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1: When we hear the acronym OCD, many of us assume it's in reference to the mental health condition, obsessive compulsive disorder. However, that common correlation may be outshining a different disorder that's affecting more and more kids. Osteochondritis dissecans, also known as OCD, is a joint condition where a small piece of bone loses its blood supply and dies. Dr. Maninder Coker says it's almost exclusively seen in adolescents.
2: We say the etiology or the cause of OCD likely has multiple factors. I think it's clearly repetitive overuse. So it's not an acute injury like tearing the ACL or tearing the meniscus in your knee. It's more of a repetitive overuse type of condition. It does very much seem to involve blood flow. So the most common time frame for developing OCD is in adolescents. So we see it a lot in adolescent athletes. And as they're growing, the bones are changing from cartilage to bone. The bones are growing longer and bigger,
1: which can cause a relative lack of blood supply in some areas, leading to OCD. Coker is the chief of the Division of Sports Medicine at Boston Children's Hospital and professor of orthopedic surgery at Harvard Medical School. He says that there are a few main areas where the condition will typically develop.
2: In the knee, in the medial femoral condyle, in the elbow, in the capitellum, in the ankle, in the talus. And so there's a relatively poor blood supply in that area. That combined with repetitive overuse can lead to stress in the bone underneath the cartilage, eventually like a stress fracture where the bone starts to separate from the underlying bone. It can crack through the cartilage. It can then start to become unstable, like it hinges open and close like a door. And then eventually that hinge can break and it becomes like a loose piece floating around in the joint.
1: While the condition is still uncommon, it's being diagnosed much more today than in the past. And though it was primarily diagnosed in boys, Coker says he's now seen just as many female patients.
2: So I think with the increase in youth sports in girls, we're seeing, you know, more OCD, particularly as they start younger and they're doing more repetitive sports. We can talk, you know, further about risk factors like specializing in a single sport and things like that. But I think we are seeing more OCD in females. We're seeing it at a younger age. So it's not just adolescents anymore, like middle schoolers. We're seeing it into grade school and younger children. And so I think there are some demographic changes that are happening.
1: Some of these changes aren't necessarily because the condition is evolving, but because we have more accurate research. Adult OCD is a good example of this. The cause had always been a mystery, especially because the same issues that create OCD in kids are resolved once our growth plates close. However, Coker says new research has given us a new understanding of adult OCD.
2: We think, and we have data to show that the vast majority of what we call adult OCD, so this is OCD after the growth plates are closed, actually was juvenile OCD. That means OCD while the growth plates were open, that just was in an earlier stage, went on to not heal, and now becomes apparent as an adult. I think developing OCD in your 20s and 30s is much, much less common. We see other repetitive overuse injuries, and we do see cartilage injuries and things like that, but not purely OCD in older adults.
1: And while our imaging technology has gotten more advanced, Coker believes the recent rise of OCD cases has more to do with the evolution of youth sports.
2: The more that you're doing the same sport year round, so you're creating the same biomechanical stresses in the joint from that sport. You're not, even if you're playing a different sport, say in the fall, you're playing soccer, and then in the winter, you go to basketball, that's creating forces, but it's a different biomechanical force than the soccer forces. And then you switch in the spring to baseball or something. You are creating stress, but it's a different stress. If you're now doing that year round, then you're creating the stress, but you're also creating the same stress in the same areas. If you're now doing that like on a town team and a club team, and you're doing showcases, that's even more a volume of stress that you're putting in the area without time for recovery.
1: There are two types of OCD, which depend on how much the condition has progressed. Stable, which means the affected bone is still attached, and unstable, which means the piece of bone has completely broken off.
2: If it's an early stage lesion, like it's just the bone or it's cracked through the cartilage, but it's not unstable, the symptoms are pretty mild. Like there's pain, there's achiness, soreness. You know, once it cracks through the cartilage, we start to see more like swelling or limp. Once it becomes unstable, then we start to see mechanical symptoms like the knee locks up or it catches. And then once it becomes unstable, then it's, you know, very obvious. There's a lot of swelling, a lot of limp. The knee doesn't have full motion. Unfortunately, we don't, you know, we often don't see the patients until it's a unstable lesion and it's much more obvious. And then when you're talking with the families, you know, it's actually been hurting them for a year or more, but they just thought it was part of the sport.
1: Coker says the common message for athletes to push through the pain is a main hurdle for getting an early diagnosis.
2: Adult sports medicine is sort of no pain, no gain. A lot of athletic training, no pain, no gain. And that's a real problem when it comes to OCD in kids and adolescents, because the early stages, it just presents as an ache, almost like a toothache of your knee. And it's kind of easy to ignore because they can still run, they can still play, the knee's not swollen, it's not locked. Once it's a later stage, then it's more obvious, right? Because the knee's swollen, you can't fully straighten it or bend it or it'll get stuck or you see the kid limping. So it becomes more obvious in later stages.
1: Unfortunately, catching it at a later stage makes treatment more difficult. With an early diagnosis, Coker says there's a much simpler healing approach. The child immediately stops her physical activity and is put into physical therapy.
2: If it's a stable lesion, meaning there's like a stress fracture in the bone, but it hasn't cracked through the cartilage, if we stop their impact, so they're running, jumping, we stop their sports, we do physical therapy, we let them do some things that are low impact, like exercise bike with low resistance, et cetera. And we give that a period of time, usually 3 to 6 months, probably 60 to 70% of those OCD lesions will heal on their own without surgery.
1: If it doesn't heal on its own, the next step is a minimally invasive surgical procedure to try and jumpstart the healing process.
2: It's a small surgery. It's like arthroscopic surgery. We drill the area with a small wire to stimulate blood and cells back into the piece so it can heal.
1: Coker says the success rate after this surgery is more than 90%. But once the condition has progressed and is unstable, surgery is the only viable option.
2: And our surgeries, we really try to get their own bone and cartilage to heal. We think that their own bone and cartilage, you know, is better than something we can try to regrow. And so, and they're younger, they have a greater ability to heal. And so we're often kind of putting the piece back, fixing it like with bioabsorbable screws or darts, and then drilling it to stimulate that blood and healing. And our healing rates, you know, are reasonable, probably 80% or so. If the lesion doesn't heal, then we're in more of a salvage situation where we either can take a plug of bone and cartilage from a donor, someone who's died, and kind of fill that defect in with that plug of bone and cartilage, or we can try to grow their cartilage and then put it back in a second operation. So, you know, that's sort of the big spectrum of what can be done, but it's really dependent on what stage the OCD lesion is in.
1: The good news is that once the issue is fixed, it's unlikely to occur again. Research is showing that most cases of OCD are caused by overuse, not a biological issue. However, it's important to note that there are some genes that have been associated with the condition.
2: So the ACAN gene, A-C-A-N, which is a gene that codes for aggrecan, which is a protein that's in articular cartilage, we can see a defect in that ACAN gene that leads to OCD, but it's a much different looking OCD than the typical OCD we see in the adolescent athlete. It starts younger, it's in multiple joints, not just like the knee, and they often have other syndromic issues like short stature or other things. So that's relatively rare. We do tend to see OCD can run in families. You know, whether that's purely genetic or not is unclear. I think there are multiple factors that run in families. And so if you have a family that's very athletic, you know, and that family's activities is doing sports and everyone plays soccer and they're in all these leagues and they're playing year round, you know, OCD can run in that family, but it's more environment than necessarily genetics.
1: which means that once the OCD is healed, it can be prevented by changing the patient's previous routine.
2: When we're returning an athlete back to sports after OCD, we talk to the family about how much repetitive overuse they're doing. And then I think the next phase of things is looking really at prevention. So are there muscle imbalances that are contributing to OCD? We see that a lot. I see a lot of tightness in the adolescent athletes. It's almost like their bones are growing faster than their muscles can keep up with. So we see increased tightness, which then generates more force across the joint. So working on that flexibility.
1: Looking into the future, Coker says the field is researching more precise treatments that use biological options like stem cells to help the breaks heal on their own. You can find more information about Dr. Meninder Coker and all of our guests on our website, radiohealthjournal.org. Our writer producer is Kristen Farah. Our executive producer is Amira Zavari. 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I'm Elizabeth Westfield.
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8: For a few years now, there's been a push for consumers to really look at what we're eating. As we learn more about our gut microbiome and human biology, we can see which types of food support our health and which ones make us sick. Unfortunately, the healthy options aren't always realistic for everyone. Even though nuts and eggs are considered good whole foods, they can be detrimental to someone who has a food allergy.
9: A food allergy is immune-mediated, so it is like an invader coming into your body and your immune system goes on attack. So that's what's happening in a food allergic reaction, and that can cause some pretty severe symptoms. So we talk about anaphylaxis, which can be life-threatening and can involve your breathing and your cardiovascular system.
8: That's Dr. Ruchi Gupta, professor of pediatrics and medicine at Northwestern University Feinberg School of Medicine and founding director of the Center for Food Allergy and Asthma Research. She's globally recognized for her research on the prevalence of adult and pediatric food allergies in America. Sadly, Gupta says these trends have been on the rise.
9: We've seen a real rise in food allergies. It's really become an epidemic, with currently 1 in 13 kids impacted, which is about 2 in every classroom, and about 1 in 10 adults. So definitely increased over a generation.
8: While many of us may automatically think of peanuts as the main culprit, there's actually 9 foods that are contributing to the rise in allergic reactions.
9: Everyone knows about the peanuts, and then, of course, the tree nuts. Those are cashews, walnuts, all of those. And then shellfish and finfish are 2 really big ones. And then milk and egg, and those are more common in younger infants and are more commonly outgrown as well. And then soy, wheat. And then number 9 is sesame, and it is increasing rapidly.
8: The National Center for Health Statistics estimates that about 4% of children had a food allergy in 2007. Today, that number has risen to more than 7%. This increase has thrown researchers into a frenzy trying to figure out the cause. While there's no concrete answers just yet, Gupta says the issue will most likely be a combination of factors that include the gut microbiome.
9: We talk a lot about the healthy gut skin microbiome and how important that is in many disease states. So food allergy being one of them, or just the whole allergic atopic march. And some things we think about is, you know, what's changed? So things that may influence your early microbiome, like C-section births or early antibiotics, you know, for babies or for mom, those have an impact on your microbiome. And then other things, you know, as you grow up, the types of foods we eat now compared to what we used to eat, how are they different? You know, they're more processed and pesticides. And so there's a lot of facts and trying to better understand, you know, how they all fit together. And if it is the microbiome, you know, what are parts of the microbiome that we're missing that we could potentially restore? So lots of research going on in this area, but no one definitive answer.
8: Thankfully, parents aren't left completely in the dark wondering if their baby will suddenly have a reaction to food. Gupta says that there seems to be a correlation between food allergies and skin conditions in young children.
9: What we do see is babies with severe eczema, that's the number one risk factor for developing food allergies. And I know this personally, my own daughter had severe eczema, severe cradle cap, and then developed food allergies. So this is my personal story, but it has been proven through studies that severe eczema is the number one risk factor.
8: Eczema causes patches of skin to become red, swollen, and itchy. One theory, called the dual exposure allergen hypothesis, says that if particles of food land on the irritated skin before ever being eaten by the baby, the body will recognize it as an invader to fight off.
9: If babies are exposed to that allergic protein, so like peanut protein, through their skin before their gut, their body may react, their immune system may go on attack. So kind of what we talked about, like that peanut protein, and this is my story, nursing, eating what I thought were healthy nuts while nursing my baby, and probably some of those proteins fell in on her eczematous skin. And so her body recognized that as an invader instead of something safe and went on attack. Now, what the new guidelines are now, and this is why years later, so in the year 2000, the American Academy of Pediatrics said, let's not introduce peanuts till age 3, because we saw this rise, this epidemic of peanut allergy.
8: However, various studies disproved this thought process. In 2015, a large clinical trial in London called the LEAP study was the final nail in the coffin. It found that by giving high-risk infants peanut products early, they could reduce the risk of an allergy by 81%.
9: What happened after that is the guidelines changed, and we ended up encouraging early introduction in babies. So I want to point that out, because the new recommendations for any new moms listening is introduce peanut products early, because if your body recognizes it through the gut, then you may have a higher chance of preventing it in your baby.
8: Gupta notes to always have a conversation beforehand with your pediatrician and then start introducing peanut products to your child when they're 4 to 6 months old.
9: I will tell you, it's like peanut butter, like 2 teaspoons, and then mix it with some breast milk or formula or water even, and just so it's not as thick. And then introduce it slowly to your baby on their tongue and watch them, and then introduce a little bit more and more. And the thing I want to tell your parents is that the majority of infants will do just fine.
8: But there are a small number of children who may have an allergic reaction. It's important to know what that can look like so you can get immediate help.
9: In babies, usually the two symptoms that are most common are vomiting and then skin symptoms. So they can either break out in a rash or hives, itching, swelling, irritation. You know, usually they're irritable and because they can't talk to you. So typically they're not as severe as what we hear about in older kids. And if you go slow, you'll recognize a reaction very fast.
8: If you start to see these signs of a reaction, take your baby to the emergency room.
9: In the emergency room, they will do what they need to do. And one of the main treatments for an allergic reaction is epinephrine. So epinephrine auto-injectors like the AviQ. AviQs are the ones that are recommended for infants and toddlers. They have a dose that is for infants and toddlers.
8: AviQ is similar to an EpiPen, but is smaller and guides users through the process with voice instructions. Gupta says that the doctors will then sit down with the parents and create an action plan of their child's signs and symptoms. They'll also receive a prescription for an epinephrine auto-injector like EpiPen or AviQ. And though this possible scenario can be enough to scare parents away from attempting these food introductions, Gupta says that it's better to know either way early on so that you can be prepared. And if your child does end up having a severe food allergy, she says the future of allergy research has never looked brighter.
9: I've been studying food allergies for 20 years. And as I said, I'm a mom of a child with food allergy for 17. And I have never seen a field grow and change so much. So there's so much hope. Now we know steps to prevent food allergy, which we talked about, you know, the prevention and early

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11: Medical notes this week. Researchers have discovered a new layer of the human genome. RNA and DNA are often separate molecules in cells, but sometimes the RNA is found embedded in DNA. It was always thought to be a mistake, but new research published in Cell is completely changing how scientists view these building blocks. The findings suggest that this hidden component influences DNA in ways we don't yet understand. Efforts to block inflammation may actually make you age faster. Researchers have attempted to slow the aging process by turning off a protein that triggers inflammation. Surprisingly, when scientists removed the protein in mice, the animals grew weaker, experienced more inflammation, and had shorter lifespans. The study, published in Nature Aging, revealed that while the protein triggers inflammation, it also prevents other instances of chronic inflammation associated with age-related diseases. How accurate is your mental health diagnosis? Research published in Frontiers in Psychiatry shows that when psychiatrists evaluated the exact same clinical symptoms, on average, they only agree on the final diagnosis 55% of the time. This shows a dangerous gap in how physicians interpret symptoms. Researchers believe we need a more precise diagnostic system to reduce confusion and get patients the help they need. And finally, will your next ultrasound be at home? Parents could soon monitor fetal heart rates using nothing more than their mobile phones. Researchers have developed an app that converts your smartphone speaker into a low-pitched Doppler radar to detect small vibrations caused by a baby's heartbeat. The app aims to fill critical monitoring gaps between checkups and provide vital reassurance during high-risk pregnancies. The research is published in the Proceedings of the ACM on Interactive, Mobile, Wearable, and Ubiquitous Technologies. And that's Medical Notes this week. I'm Mayon Vosta-Betancourt.
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7: It was 2011, and Karen Lutfi Spencer was a health researcher. For more than 15 years, she'd been studying the intricacies of the American healthcare system. One day, she received news that her mom had been diagnosed with a brain tumor. Her mom was also familiar with healthcare and hospitals, having spent her entire career as a nurse. Even so, once the diagnosis settled in and all of the treatments began, it felt like a rat race that neither of them knew how to slow down or navigate.
6: So here you had, on one hand, someone with a PhD who studies healthcare for a living. And on the other hand, she was a nurse for 45 years. And we still found ourselves being pulled into what I think of now as a sort of a treatment superhighway in healthcare. Everything was about treating her. And even though we were thinking about quality of life, we found it very difficult to get off of that treatment plan and have different kinds of conversations. And one of the things I was surprised about, and I really learned, is that I was waiting and assuming that healthcare would tell us what we needed to know when we needed to know it. I thought someone would show up and say, it's time for you guys to consider hospice. And that never happened. And in fact, they were suggesting chemotherapy to her until just days before she died.
7: Today, Spencer is a professor of health and behavioral sciences at the University of Colorado, Denver. Sadly, her mom passed away before she was able to transition into hospice. Looking back, Spencer can see the moments when her mom tried to change the direction of her care. Spencer says she didn't have the language then in her 30s to advocate for a different kind of care. She says this is where the distinction between palliative care and hospice becomes important.
6: Hospice care has been around the United States since the 70s. And there's a lot of stereotypes and myths that accompany it, including ideas like hospice is just quitting. And the way our Medicare hospice benefit is set up, you have to relinquish what's called curative care, care intended to try to treat the underlying condition in order to get a hospice benefit. Now, palliative care is a broad umbrella that encompasses hospice care, but a lot of other things too. So palliative care is focused on symptom management. You might call it comfort care. It does a lot of different things that kind of bridge potentially curative care and hospice care. And so, but this is a, whereas hospice suffers from a lot of stereotypes and myths over the course of 50 years, palliative care has only become a subspecialty since the 2000s.
7: Under Medicare, hospice generally requires a patient to stop treatment aimed at curing the terminal illness. They can also leave and return later if they still qualify. Palliative care, on the other hand, can happen alongside treatment.
6: So this is something you could have palliative care be part of your team if you're looking at a situation with a serious illness. Palliative care can join your team and help build things up. And if there's a transition toward or a balance of trying to think about what you want for your quality of life, what your goals of care are, palliative care can be there at the same time as the people who specialize in giving curative care.
7: For example, a patient getting chemotherapy could also work with a palliative care specialist on pain, side effects, or what matters most to them at the end of the day. Spencer says there are also resources outside of what you'd typically find in a hospital.
6: Death doulas are another amazing resource. I see this work and this project is very much aligned with people working in hospice and palliative care and doulas. These are all people trying to help you have end-of-life care that matches with your preferences as much as possible. So doulas are non-medical experts, like kind of like birth doulas. They cover a lot of different things outside of the healthcare system. And so they might come in and help you articulate what are your goals of care, have conversations about what's important to you. You could work on legacy projects, writing letters to people, setting things up so that you're spending your time, the time that you have left, in the ways that are important to you.
7: This kind of all-encompassing support can help patients and families feel less burdened and rushed. Sadly, for many patients in the U.S., this transition and the shift to hospice comes too late. MedPAC, which advises Congress on Medicare, found that the median lifetime hospice stay among Medicare patients who died in 2024 was just 19 days.
6: Which means half of people stay longer than that and half stay less. About a quarter of people who enroll in hospice are only there for a week or less. So one of the problems with that is that people can have this idea that, well, healthcare will tell me when it's time for me to think about hospice. And then we might overestimate how much time we have in hospice. So if you think that your doctor's going to tell you when it's time to go to hospice, and then you'll have time to do your bucket list things, like I'm going to go fishing with my grandchildren or go to Italy or have lunch with my friends. A lot of times, realistically, what happens is those hospice days are so short that people are too sick to do any of those things that might be on their bucket list that they might associate with quality of life. And so that's why it matters. If it's important to you to have time at the end to do those things instead of being in the hospital or instead of pursuing treatments that might be difficult, then that's why you might want to raise the topic earlier.
7: Spencer says late hospice referrals aren't simply about families being in denial or doctors not caring. She points to something harder to see, momentum. American medicine is built to find the next thing to try. A new drug, another procedure, a clinical trial. These options can be life-saving, but that constant forward motion can crowd out a patient's wants until it's far too late.
6: That orientation toward cure and hope for a cure and focus on a cure plays out in a lot of ways because it gets baked into our healthcare systems. So that training gets baked into medical education, which affects how doctors provide clinical care. It provides incentives in the healthcare system. The rise in for-profit insurance means that we pay more for things that are oriented toward treatment. That surgery, that MRI, is going to be paid more aggressively through insurance than conversations where you sit down and just have a conversation for half an hour about what's important to you and what your goals of care are. And so it's not that your provider doesn't want to help you have the kind of care that you want. It's that there are at every level all of these treatment momentum and defaults toward treatment more than there are toward quality of care at end of life.
7: So what if you want to pause and hear the other options? Spencer says start by asking the medical team what's on the table. Basically, what are all of the different treatment paths left? You can also request a goals of care conversation or ask directly for a palliative care referral.
6: One of the themes to this is to be thinking about what quality of life means to you and to be talking about that with people close to you, and then to be asking for referrals to palliative care or to be asking for what we call goals of care conversations with your providers. So these are all ways, if you think of this as sort of a treatment superhighway that we tend to have in healthcare, these are all ways of throwing up a flag and saying, I would like to talk about alternatives or just even know what my alternatives are.
7: Looking back at her mom's care, Spencer knows where she'd start differently if she could go back.
6: I think I would be much less hesitant to talk about these topics with her, with her providers. And in fact, one thing I do in the book, when I, in the intervening years, my mother-in-law was very sick with peripheral artery disease, and I had a long-term caregiving situation where I was helping the family take care of her. And I write in the epilogue of the book what happened when we applied some of the principles that I learned from this research, and how she had a very different end-of-life experience than my mother. She had a lot more of what she wanted. And really a key moment in that process was something very simple, which was asking for a palliative care referral. And what that did was bring a palliative care specialist into her room and start a conversation with her about what was important to her. And that over time, the dominoes fell in a way that led to her having hospice care. And when she wanted it, she knew what to ask for and who to call because she'd already been in touch with them.
7: But even that second experience wasn't a straight line. Her mother-in-law initially fired the palliative care team.
6: I thought we had this worked out, and then she kind of changed her mind, put it on the back burner. But then a few months later, when her health started to turn, she knew that those were people that she could call, and we were able to reconnect with them. And it was no problem, because that's sort of the nature of the beast, is people's health and their situations can wax and wane, and these things can move over time. But when she felt like she wanted to go back to that, she had the vocabulary and the connection to say, this is who I want to talk to. And they knew who she was, and they were able to help her.
7: For her, that second experience with her mother-in-law changed what advocacy in healthcare looks like. You don't have to know exactly what you'll want months down the road, but it helps to know what's available and who's on your team before a crisis shrinks the time and space you have to decide. To learn more about this topic and our guest, Karen Lutfi-Spencer, head to viewpointsradio.org. 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I'm Gary Price.
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0: Look up on a clear night and you're seeing only a tiny piece of what's out there. Stars, planets, and everything else made of ordinary matter account for only 5% of the universe. The other 95% is dark matter and dark energy, two things scientists still can't fully explain. That curiosity drives us to build more powerful telescopes. NASA's Nancy Grace Roman Space Telescope launched August 30th and is headed to a point about 1 million miles from Earth. Once operational, its field of view will be at least 100 times larger than the Hubble telescope. If it works as designed, Roman could help explain how dark matter shapes the universe and why its expansion is speeding up.
1: I think that as humans, it is sort of part of our DNA to explore and to reach out into the universe. And I think that it's so important for us to better understand the universe in which we live.
0: That's Egyptian-American astrophysicist Serafina El-Badri Nance. For her, the future of astrophysics isn't just about better telescopes, but who gets the chance to manage them? Plenty of kids and teens are fascinated by space, but many rule themselves out because they think they're not smart enough.
1: Most of my life, I didn't think that a career in astronomy was for someone like me, and someone who is not inherently good at physics or math. I am a woman of color, and I felt really out of place in science and math growing up, and honestly to this day.
0: For many years, El-Badri Nance felt like she wasn't capable and didn't belong in this field and specialty.
1: When I saw that I was struggling in math and that I was struggling in science, I thought that was just because I wasn't meant for it. But despite that, I had, you know, a community. I had mentors like my dad, my astronomy teacher in high school, and my research advisors in college and grad school who really cultivated my passion for the universe and allowed me to really hone my technical skills to be able to continue on.
0: Looking back, she's thankful for the people who believed in her when she didn't even believe in herself. This support network also helped her deal with the lack of representation she saw around her.
1: When we think of famous scientists or famous mathematicians, or if you Google science or math, you end up looking primarily at white men. And even to this day, that's sort of the demographic that, you know, you'll find. And so, you know, that's why I focus so much on sort of sharing my story and hopefully being that source of representation for future generations, because I didn't have someone like me to look to when I was a young girl interested in astrophysics.
0: Mentors matter, but they're not the only way in. She also points to organizations that give young people a chance to delve deeper into coding and other technical skills before they've decided whether they're science people.
1: I love the organization Girls Who Code, because any career in astronomy or physics requires coding. You know, it's probably 90% of my job. So I think that one is really important. I wish I had had that when I was a kid. That's one of them. The Brooke Owens Fellowship is great for college-age girls to look into the space industry and the aerospace sector. But yeah, those are two of my favorites, but there are many.
0: It doesn't matter where you came from, how much money you grew up with, or who you know. She says more young people need the space to try, fail, and keep going.
1: Don't let anybody tell you that you're not cut out for something. I was told that so many times, and ultimately those voices don't matter. You get to decide what you're capable of and where you want to go. And of course, you exist within a system that makes that very hard. But I think to move forward in that system, you know, find your community, find your people, find mentors to elevate your voice, support you, and help you pursue your dreams. I wouldn't be here if I didn't have those people. And yeah, they're really intrinsic to the journey. But definitely tune out the voices, the naysayers, the gatekeepers, those who tell you that you don't belong, because you do, and we need you.
0: The more we learn about the universe, the more questions we find. Who knows? The next breakthrough could come from a young person who right now isn't sure they belong in science. To learn more about this topic and our guest, Serafina El-Badri Nance, visit viewpointsradio.org. 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
7: This is Viewpoint Explained. I'm Ebony McMorris. Americans are losing more money to scams than ever before. The Federal Trade Commission says consumers reported losing almost $16 billion to fraud last year. That's up about 25% in just 1 year. Sadly, many of these victims are seniors. In 2024, adults 60 and older reported losing almost $2.5 billion to fraud. Many of these cases involve one person losing more than $100,000 through one scam. Crypto has also become another gray area. The FBI says Americans reported losing more than $7 billion to crypto investment fraud in 2025. Scammers have more to work with now, from fake social media accounts to cloned voices and AI-generated videos that can make a bad investment look very real. So how do you spot a bad deal? Look out for any promises of guaranteed returns or pressure to sell money quickly. If someone claims to be an investment professional, search their name on investor.gov to see if they're licensed or registered with the SEC. Also, be careful if you're asked to send crypto or pay extra fees to withdraw your money. Some fake investment sites will make it seem real by allowing people to withdraw a small amount at first and then will lock access after receiving the rest of the money. Experts say that the more convincing these scams become, the less you can rely on appearances. A website that looks professional or a busy group chat with people sharing their positive experience doesn't mean much anymore. That's Viewpoints Explained for this week. I'm Ebony McMorris.
8: Welcome to Culture Crash, where we examine what's new and old in entertainment. Writer and director Mike Flanagan has firmly planted his flag at the top of the mountain for modern horror. His Netflix shows include The Haunting of Hill House, The Haunting of Bly Manor, The Fall of the House of Usher, and my favorite, Midnight Mass. He's also directed a number of Stephen King adaptations, including Dr. Sleep, The Life of Chuck, and Gerald's Game. This fall, he has two new titles reaching audiences, one show and one movie. The show is Amazon Prime Video's 8-episode miniseries adaptation of King's breakthrough novel, Carrie. You might be thinking, Carrie? Why Carrie? We already have that incredible Brian De Palma film adaptation. And I would tend to agree with you. But Flanagan's new show is a modern adaptation that brings the story into our present day. And it features a number of women writers and directors. With 8 episodes worth of story to tell, the new Carrie has more runway to explore the story's themes of bullying, trauma, and rage. Flanagan's other 2026 project is the new DC superhero horror film Clayface. Flanagan didn't direct this film, as that duty went to James Watkins, but Flanagan did come up with the movie's story and co-wrote the screenplay with Hossein Amini. Clayface is a body horror freakout about a movie star who undergoes an experimental treatment that turns his body into clay. Mike Flanagan is the kind of writer and director who makes you want to see everything he's ever touched. He makes heartfelt horror dramas with a lot to say, and I'd expect his new projects to follow suit. Carrie and Clayface both promise to bring a lot of scares and a lot of tenderness to this year's Halloween horror season. I'm Evan Rook.
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9: Faith in Christ Ministry is now live on the air. Good evening. Thank you for tuning in and letting me in your space. I'm Pastor August, and I'm here with you live till 10 p.m. We appreciate your faithfulness as well as your interest. Tonight we have a good lineup for you, as usual. But just before we dive in, let's begin with a word of prayer. Lord, we invite your divine presence. Please continue to assist us and bless our listeners, we pray, in Jesus' name. Amen. Again, we are happy to be here with you. It is currently raining in New York City, which is a good combination for any moment of relaxation. So tonight we're going to spend a wonderful time together. I always look forward to being with you. I greet you again, and thank you for tuning in. Welcome to the moment of relaxation. Good evening.

Amen. Amen. Change my heart, oh God. You know, God is able to do this transformation, but you have to let him. In Romans 12, verse 2, the word of God says, let God transform you into a new person by changing the way you think. See, God is able to do the work, to do that metamorphosis from being the old caterpillar to this new spiritual butterfly. But we have to allow him. Again, good evening. I send a special greeting to you, who are a member of the Faith in Christ ministry. And we greet you, who are also a faithful supporter. This broadcast is sponsored by the members of the Faith in Christ ministry. So we greet you. And I send a big shout out to you, our faithful listener, as well as our friends. Now it's time for you to text somebody, call a friend, call a family member, a neighbor, a coworker. Let them know that Faith in Christ ministry is now live on the air. We are here to spend a wonderful time together in the Lord. You know, in this hour, you may expect these followings. One, information based on scientific studies. You may also expect to hear instructions from the Word of God, which we need daily. You will get to hear about services that are available not only at Faith in Christ Ministry, but also in our community. And of course, as a moment of relaxation, you'll definitely get to hear some inspiring music. Tonight we have a good lineup for you. And we will look at how we have good news. One of them is how to prevent some serious illnesses. Let's go to the roots. Yes, so you get to hear that. And, of course, you get to hear the word of God, the solution, the prescriptions that God has for you who are struggling, who wants to make it. You do not have to worry, because it is God's word that he will take care of you. Amen. We got plenty of proof that God will take care of you. 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Again, you are listening to Faith in Christ Ministry. We are here with you live till 10 p.m., and that's every Sunday evening. You know, in this world, Jesus says, you shall suffer tribulations.
This is coming to us from John chapter 16, verse 33. At the same times, listen, he didn't stop there. He also says, but be of good courage, for I have overcome the world. See, Jesus' victory is yours. And this is why you do not have to worry. It's just like when you're flying. Yes, you may go through turbulences, but that doesn't mean that the aircraft is going to go down. Amen. We serve a mighty God. So expect some turbulence along the way, but be of good courage. And you know, better yet, when you're going through certain difficulties, the songwriter tells us what to do. And this is a great exercise if you simply count your blessings. And I'm sure you will find plenty of them. Again, welcome to the moment of relaxation. Good evening.

0: Just count your blessings, name them one by one, and I guarantee you will see what the Lord has done. Again, good evening. You are listening to Faith in Christ Ministry Live. Stay tuned. We'll be right back after these words.
1: Are you a parent with children between the ages of 1 to 18 years old? Then you know how sacrificial and challenging it is to raise children. Unfortunately, parenting does not come with a manual, which leaves parents on their own for trials and error. Many studies reported by experts reveal that children's success or failure in life largely depends on the quality of parenting. What plans have you made as a parent to acquire the necessary skills, parenting skills for your children? 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Faith in Christ Ministries now offers a program providing what you need as a parent to instill confidence, help children to make better choices, and to handle difficult situations. 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Faith in Christ Ministries. 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
0: Yes, we are back. Keep it locked right here, for we have good news coming up, how to prevent some chronic illnesses. And now we're going to continue with our inspiring music. Be present and enjoy.

0: Yes, God will make a way. In fact, Jesus said, I am the way. Keep it locked right here. This is Faith in Christ Ministry. We'll be right back after these words.
1: Are you or anyone you know presently going through a challenging situation that is overwhelming? 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Faith in Christ Ministry is here to support you, not only in words, but in different programs and services that best suit your needs. Free of charge. For more information, call the Faith in Christ Ministry now at 516-604-6260. That number again, 516-604-6260.

0: certain difficulties. We have that also. You may call us for prayer. We have small group Bible studies. Just give us a call. Here's our mailing address. It's Faith in Christ Giving. 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I was going to give you our email address. I'm going to give that to you as well. Get your pen ready. Our mailing address is Faith in Christ Ministry, P.O. 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And when we deem that the for the common good, when more people, the majority will benefit from a question, we will share it during our broadcast. We have a segment dedicated specifically for that. 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There is an old saying that says, an ounce of prevention is better than a pound of cure. You know, when people are diagnosed with certain illnesses, that's not when it started. And this is why prevention plays a major role. But in order to prevent, we have to be active. We have to know. We have to be knowledgeable. Since Faith in Christ Ministry is an educational ministry, we bring this information to you so that you may be able to make wise decisions before these illnesses come upon you. They can be prevented. And this is the good news we have for you, as promised. You're going to hear it from the physician. What is at the foundation of a lot of chronic illnesses, such as diabetes, high blood pressure, you know, and other diseases. Now, I'm inviting you to listen to the physician who is going to share with us how to prevent certain illnesses. The earlier is the better. Again, we thank you for your listening. Let's give our attention to the information that you're about to hear.
1: Yes. Hi, my name is Dr. Keegan Duchesella, and I'm the Medical Director of the Health Nucleus in San Diego, California. And today, we're going to talk about visceral fat. So visceral fat is the hidden internal fat that's surrounding our organs, that's draped over our intestines, and it's different than the external subcutaneous fat that you can see and touch and pinch and feel. The reason why we care so much about visceral fat is because it's the worst type of fat for our health. When you hear visceral fat, think inflammation, think diabetes, heart disease, metabolic syndrome, all of those things are associated with visceral fat. So how do you know you have a high level of visceral fat? Well, there's a few different ways to measure. You could take a tape measure and do a waist to hip ratio. You could do a DEXA scan, but that involves a little bit of radiation. Here at the Health Nucleus, we do a full body MRI. So in addition to looking for cancers and aneurysms, we're also getting a very accurate measurement of your visceral fat levels. So you can see here, this is an MRI of a healthy individual. The visceral fat is

0: colored pink, and you can see that inside their abdominal cavity that there's actually not that much visceral fat there. It's more of a honeycomb pattern versus this individual. You can see that this individual has a large amount of visceral fat internally. The abdominal cavity is covered in pink, and this person is at very high risk for metabolic disease and diabetes. One of the great things we could do here, in addition to measuring the amount of visceral fat that you might have, is compare you to other people your same age and gender. The best is when couples come in for their evaluations. Guaranteed, they always like to compare their amounts of visceral fat. It's almost like a little competition that they have to see who has the lower amount. But I love it. I love it when they go home, they keep each other motivated, they keep each other accountable to help drive that number down. So what happens when you come in and your results aren't what you expected? Let's say you're that 40, 50, 60-year-old individual who looks pretty good from the outside, but when we scan you, we find that your visceral fat levels are through the roof. These individuals are actually at the highest risk for metabolic syndrome, for diabetes, for heart disease. Something about having low amounts of external subcutaneous fat but elevated levels of visceral fat put these people at very high risk. There are some interesting theories behind it. One of them has to do with subcutaneous fat being protected in some manner, but we could save that for a different video. So what are some of the ways to reduce your visceral fat levels? The good news is that weight loss in general will help drive these numbers down. Other things to think about, reducing stress, because cortisol is like jet fuel for visceral fat. You could consider intermittent fasting, reducing your sugar intake and simple carbohydrate intake, eating real food full of color, and always make time for sleep. Try to prioritize sleep like your life depends on it, because it does. So doing all these things will help you reduce your amounts of visceral fat without having to resort to prescription medications and supplements. So come in, get evaluated, make those positive changes, and reassess in 6 months, 12 months, and get rescanned and see all that visceral fat just disappear. I guarantee you it will be the best feeling in the world.
1: Yes. One of the takeaways from that information is sleep. The physician said, sleep like your life depends on it. You know, when you are sleeping, when your body's resting, it is more receptive to healing. Yes, in fact, that's when your body heals. Because, you know, the Creator had designed this beautiful creation to heal itself. And one of the ways that the body heals itself is when it is at rest. And, you know, I've shared with you before, I was diagnosed with diabetes some years ago, and it had to do with my lifestyle. So when I went to reverse my diabetes at the wellness center where I did it, and they gave me the 8 laws of health. You know, God creates laws for health, and it was those laws that I was breaking. And once I readjust myself by following the laws of health that God had created, you know, it's called New Start. It's an acronym, N for nutrition, E for exercise, W is for water. You don't wait until you are hydrated to drink, because once you are hydrated, you already, once you are thirsty, I should say, you're already dehydrated. So water. And then you need start, S is for sunshine, T for temperance. You have to be temperate in everything. A is for air, fresh air. We need fresh air. R, the big R, is for rest. And then T is for divine power. It's called New Start. It reversed my diabetes and the nutrition and my lifestyle and the resting. So this is one of the takeaways from that, what the physician said on visceral fat is to rest, to sleep. And I'll share this secret with you. 2 hours before midnight, every hour before midnight is equivalent to 2 hours. For example, if you go to sleep at 10 p.m., every hour before 12, is equivalent to 2 hours. So if you go to sleep at 10 p.m., so by 12 o'clock, it's not just 2 hours. You have an equivalent of 4 hours. See? That's why someone who goes to sleep early can wake up at 4 o'clock in the morning and be fully energized. And you could go to sleep at 4 o'clock in the morning and sleep all day and still feel tired. Again, you are listening to Faith in Christ Ministry. We are here live every Sunday evening from 9 till 10 p.m. I'm your humble servant, Pastor August, and you may reach me at 718-415-2050. 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Again, that's 718-798-3962. Jot it down, 718-798-3962. You are listening to Faith in Christ Ministry. And we are live till 10 p.m. Have you ever thought why? I used to think about it all the time until I found the answer. Have you ever asked yourself the question, how is it a lot of believers are not recipients of the blessings that God promises in His Word? Have you ever asked yourself this question? This question, you hear people saying, praise the Lord, hallelujah, but in reality, you do not see it. And the truth is, it's not really happening. Well, there are conditions, and I've shared it with you before. And the general condition to receive any blessing from the Lord is found in Deuteronomy 28, verses 13 and 14. Listen to what it says. If you fully obey the commands that I'm giving you today, you will always be the head and not the tail. You will be the head and not the tail. You will always be on top and never at the bottom. But the condition is full obedience. If you fully obey, usually the condition is followed the conjunction if. if you fully obey. And even if you don't see it, obedience is required when it comes to serving the Lord. Now, here's the key verse for success. See, God, no one wants you to succeed more than God. This is guaranteed. I can give you a simple example. No manufacturer wants their product to fail. We are the product of our maker. He wants us to succeed. Because if we, when we fail, it doesn't look good for him. This is what I was saying about, you know, you hear lots of testimonies, but the reality, it's not really happening. The mountains are still there. Now, the secret is we have to follow the condition. God doesn't give us any fine printings. He's very open. In fact, he says in his word, my people are destroyed for the lack of knowledge. So he wants us to know. And he lays it out in his word. Joshua 1 verse 8 is the key to success. You follow what God said, you will succeed. Listen to it very carefully. And I'm going to share it with you, Joshua 1 verse 8 from the New Living Translation. Here's what it says. Study this book of instruction continually. That's the Bible, God's word. In the King James, it calls it the book of the law. That's what the Bible was back. The first five books called the Pentateuch, that's called the law because it contains the law in there. So they used to call it the law. That's the Bible. Study it continually. In other words, don't stop. You see, you have to pay attention to every detail. This is why a lot of people talk the talk, but they do not pay attention to do what it says. Therefore, the mountains will remain at this in the same place. Nothing will move. Study this book of instruction, which is the Bible, continually. Second thing, meditate on it day and night. And when the Bible talks about meditation, they're not talking about Eastern meditation where you cross your arms and you empty your mind. In fact, that's the opposite of that. You need to fill the mind with the word so that it can go into the subconscious mind, which I call the big boss, because we are controlled by our subconscious mind. That's what controls your heartbeat. That's what controls your breathing without you being conscious of that. You're just breathing, but it's your subconscious mind. So God wants you to fill in that mind with his word through meditation. Otherwise, you will be a double-minded person. Your conscious mind will want something, but the subconscious mind is not programmed. So meditate on the word of God. And then the third part says, be sure to do everything that is written in it. You see, this is the full obedience. Study the book, study the word continually. Meditate on it and do what it says. And you will get success. For the word of God says, only then you will prosper and succeed in all you do. Not some, but all. Isn't that a blessing? So now you are the only person that can stop you from these blessings. Again, you are listening to Faith in Christ Ministry. Stay tuned. We'll be back right after these words. I'm here with you till 10 p.m. Don't go anywhere. Keep it locked right here. You are listening to Faith in Christ Ministry. Stay tuned. We'll be back right after these words.
2: 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Then you know. how sacrificial and challenging it is to raise children. Unfortunately, parenting does not come with a manual, which leaves parents on their own for trials and error. Many studies reported by experts reveal that children's success or failure in life largely depends on the quality of parenting. 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
1: Yes, we are back. You are listening to Faith in Christ Ministry Live. Our next selection is dedicated to you as a faithful listener. Be present and enjoy it. Good evening.

Beautiful. Thank you for your faithful listening. This was dedicated to you. We appreciate your interest. In Matthew chapter 24, verse 14, Jesus said, "And the good news of the kingdom of God shall be preached throughout the world as a witness. Then shall the end come." Jesus only had one central message throughout his entire ministry. And this message is the good news of the kingdom of God. That's a fact. The word kingdom of God is mentioned 150 times in the New Testament. All of Jesus' teachings reflected the influence of the kingdom of God. Jesus never preached healing. He simply healed. Jesus never preached prosperity. He gives us the formula, and through obedience, you will prosper. As we read earlier, study this book of instruction continually. Meditate on it day and night, and be sure to do everything that is written in it. Yes? Meditate on it day and night. That's the word of God. And be sure to obey everything that is written in it. So here's the prescription for you, for me, from God. God gives us what to occupy our time. He gives us what we should make a priority. It is found in Matthew 6:33. And once you apply this, you will see, you will experience miracles in your life, because it is a promise from God's word. The only person who can stop you is you yourself. Once you apply it, God does not lie nor change his mind. He says in Matthew 6:33, "Seek ye first the kingdom of God and all his righteousness," and his righteousness, and all these things, you know, the cares of life, what you will wear, what you will drink. Don't you think that your heavenly Father knows? That's exactly what Jesus said. He says, don't worry about tomorrow. So Jesus never preached anything about prosperity, because prosperity is in seeking his kingdom. Now, God wants to deliver you. Now, if you want to be enslaved, it's up to you, for even the Lord will not go against anybody's will. But he has given us the formula for success. And he also promises, "My God will supply all of your needs according to his riches in glory." So provisions are already made where God is. But we have to play our part, because here, God wants us to play our part, because without us, nothing will happen. This is why the Bible says in Matthew 13, verse 58, Jesus went into a village and did not do many miracles there. Now, isn't he the same Christ who went to other villages and healed all manner of diseases and sicknesses and sickness in Matthew 4, verse 24? Absolutely. But he cannot do it without us fulfilling our part. So if you make the kingdom of God your priority and seek it first with his righteousness. I explained the righteousness part last week, which is his law, to align yourself with his commands. Everything will be granted unto you. This is God's promises. He can provide us with his word, but it's up to us to accept it and be blessed. My prayer for us
is that we will experience God's greatest blessings by applying his prescription and make his priority what should be a priority, which is seeking the kingdom. Matthew chapter 4, verse 23, we find Jesus traveled. Here's what the verse says, Matthew 4, 23. Jesus traveled throughout Galilee, preaching the gospel, teaching in all the synagogues, and preaching the gospel of the kingdom of God. And he healed all manner of diseases and sickness. He didn't preach that. That comes with the territory. That comes with kingdom living. That's part of all of these things. Focus on the kingdom of God. It's always a pleasure to be here with you. And I look forward to being with you. Now, the time is coming to an end. It's time for us to leave. Jesus is coming again. Hallelujah. And if he doesn't make that glorious appearance during this week, I'll see you right here on Multicultural Radio here at WPHE. I'm Pastor August.

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0: A'udhu billahi minashaitanir rajim. 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I seek refuge in Allah subhanahu wa ta'ala from shaitan or Satan the outcast. I begin with the name of God Almighty, who is always most gracious and most merciful to all of his creations without exceptions. My dearest beloved brothers and sisters in Al-Islam, I greet you with the beautiful salutation of Assalamu alaikum wa rahmatullahi wa barakatuhu. May the peace and the blessings of the Master Creator of the heavens and the universe be showered upon all of us, insha'Allah. Welcome to yet another episode of Gems of Islam. And we open today's episode with recitation taken from the golden pages of the Noble Al-Quran, chapter number 55, Surah Ar-Rahman, the Beneficent.
1: Bismillahir Rahmanir Rahim.
2: In the name of Allah, the entirely merciful, the especially merciful.
1: Ar-Rahman,
2: the most merciful.
1: Allama al-Qur'an,
2: taught the Quran.
1: خلق الإنسان.
2: Created man.
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0: 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So which of the favors of your Lord would you deny? From both of them emerge pearl and coral.
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0: And there will remain the face of your Lord, owner of majesty and honor.
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0: Whoever is within the heavens and earth asks him. Every day he is bringing about a matter.
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0: So which of the favors of your Lord would you deny?
1: سَنَفْرُغُ لَكُمْ أَيُّهَا الثَّقَلَانِ
0: We will attend to you, O prominent beings.
1: فَبِأَيِّ آلَاءِ رَبِّكُمَا تُكَذِّبَانِ
0: So which of the favors of your Lord would you deny?

0: O company of jinn and mankind, if you are able to pass beyond the regions of the heavens and the earth, then pass. You will not pass except by authority from Allah.
1: So which of the favors of your Lord would you deny?

There will be sent upon you a flame of fire and smoke, and you will not defend yourselves. So which of the favors of your Lord would you deny?

0: And when the heaven is split open and becomes rose-colored like oil,
1: فَبِأَيِّ آلَاءِ رَبِّكُمَا تُكَذِّبَانِ
0: So which of the favors of your Lord would you deny?
1: فيوم

0: Then on that day, none will be asked about his sin among men or jinn.
1: فَبِأَيِّ آلَاءِ رَبِّكُمَا تُكَذِّبَانِ.
0: So which of the favors of your Lord would you deny?

0: The criminals will be known by their marks, and they will be seized by the forelocks and the feet. So which of the favors of your Lord would you deny?
1: هذه جهنم التي يكذب بها المجرمون.
0: This is hell which the criminals deny.
1: يطوفون بينها وبين حميم آن.
0: They will go around between it and scalding water, heated to the utmost degree.
1: فبأي آلاء ربكما تكذبان.
0: So which of the favors of your Lord would you deny?
1: ولمن خاف مقام ربه جنتان.
0: But for he who has feared the position of his Lord are two gardens.
1: فبأي آلاء ربكما تكذبان.
0: So which of the favors of your Lord would you deny?
1: ذواتا أفنان.
0: Having spreading branches.
1: فبأي آلاء ربكما تكذبان.
0: So which of the favors of your Lord would you deny?
1: فيهما عينان تجريان.
0: In both of them are two springs flowing.
1: فبأي آلاء ربكما تكذبان.
0: So which of the favors of your Lord would you deny?
1: فيهما من كل فاكهة زوجان.
0: In both of them are of every fruit two kinds.
1: فبأي آلاء ربكما تكذبان.
0: So which of the favors of your Lord would you deny?
1: متكئين على فرش بطائنها من استبرق وجنى الجنتين دان.
0: They are reclining on beds whose linings are of silk brocade, and the fruit of the two gardens is hanging low.
1: فبأي آلاء ربكما تكذبان.
0: So which of the favors of your Lord would you deny?

0: In them are women limiting their glances, untouched before them by man or genie.
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0: So which of the favors of your Lord would you deny?
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0: As if they were rubies and coral.
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0: So which of the favors of your Lord would you deny?
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0: Is the reward for good anything but good?
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0: So which of the favors of your Lord would you deny?
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0: And below them both in excellence are two other gardens.
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0: So which of the favors of your Lord would you deny?
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0: Dark green in color.
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0: So which of the favors of your Lord would you deny?
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0: In both of them are two springs spouting.
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0: So which of the favors of your Lord would you deny?
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0: In both of them are fruit and palm trees and pomegranates.
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0: So which of the favors of your Lord would you deny?
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0: In them are good and beautiful women.
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0: So which of the favors of your Lord would you deny?
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0: Fair ones reserved in pavilions.
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0: So which of the favors of your Lord would you deny?
1: تبارك اسم ربك ذي الجلال والإكرام.
0: Blessed is the name of your Lord, owner of majesty and honor.
2: You have been listening there to recitation taken from the golden pages of the noble Al-Quran, chapter number 55, Surah Ar-Rahman, the Beneficent. And now we have a beautiful topic. We go in-depth analysis, having tawakkul. Allah subhanahu wa ta'ala is testing you.
3: Allah subhanahu wa ta'ala created us. He knows us better than we know ourselves. Many times we go through issues and problems and we're looking for solutions where we will never find them. People are looking for happiness and they look at the prohibitions of Allah and they want to find happiness in that which Allah has prohibited. It's not going to come. It's very short-lived, a fake sense of perhaps ecstasy that a person might feel, and thereafter there is regret for a long, long time. He knows what you deserve and He knows what perhaps is better for you right now. So Allah says, I'm not going to give it to you. And you are so upset and angry and praying and asking and saying, oh Allah, I want this, I want this, I want this. Allah says, I know I'm not going to give it to you because I love you. If I'm going to give it to you, it's not going to be good for you. You and I will not have a good relationship. You will forget me. You will go away from me. You are going to drop into sin and that which is deviant, such that in the hereafter, the eternal life will be lost. The best thing, let me let you not have what you want for a few years. And then when you come to me, I will give you everything you want. Subhanallah. Look at what's happening to others across the globe. They've lost their homes. They've lost their loved ones. They've lost their properties. They've lost their wealth. They don't have food. They don't have anything. And they're still saying, Alhamdulillah. But when you hand your affairs to Allah, even if you are struggling, even if you are going through challenges, your health, your wealth, your family, you will be such a happy person. You will be smiling within you, let alone just on your face. May Allah subhanahu wa ta'ala grant us that happiness. If we look at the Quran, it has in it a lot of messages that are very, very powerful. They are reminders. But man, especially those who don't believe, Allah says, nay, you love that which is right in front of you and you forget that which is to come, which is eternal. You love this worldly life such that in it you want what you want. And you are forgetting that the eternal life that is to come is the reality. It is what you need to work for. What is your wealth going to do for you? Do you know that wealth, when it is given to you, is a very big test from Allah? Children, when they are given to you, they are a very big test from Allah. Listen to what Allah subhanahu wa ta'ala says in Surah Al-Anfal. O you who believe, do not attempt to deceive Allah or to deceive His messenger. You won't be able to. You are deceiving yourself. What do you think you're doing? O you who believe, be loyal, be faithful unto Allah and His messenger. You say, La ilaha illallah. You know it means there is none worthy of worship besides Allah, but you are worshipping everything besides Allah and you are not worshipping Allah. And understand, this life is definitely a test. I've said it again and again. And you know what? The fact that you didn't choose who you were born to, where you were born, where you came, what color you were, already proves that there is an examiner testing us here. We are not in control. The questions are asked by the examiner, not by the one being tested. So you choose very little. You actually choose how to respond to the situations you were put into by the examiner. Why are you black? Why is someone else white? Why is another person red? Why yellow? Because Allah wants to test you, that's all. If it was for you, each one would have chosen his own color or nationality. But Allah says, no. Will you respect each other? Will you reach out to each other? Will you understand that there is no value for a color besides just that it is a test from Allah for you, for I, for every one of us? And the same applies to everything else. Your financial level, when a deal comes to your business, wallahi, it's a test. Allah wants to watch, is it going to make you arrogant? I promise you, when money comes quick, it is a very, very big test. Those who have not worked hard for their money, I would like to think the majority of them, it messes around with their attitude. It makes them think that they are ruling the world and they don't understand Allah is the one in charge. They think they can do what they want. When you are a multi-billionaire and you can come and polish the shoes of someone else, wallahi, you are a man who is worth looking at. You are a man who has achieved because your money humbled you. It brought you down. When you are a powerful figure and you can still greet and talk to the people in a proper way, you are someone who in the eyes of Allah is trying to pass that test. If you don't have what you want and it turned you away from Allah, you are as big a loser as a person who has what he wants and it turned him away from Allah. The common factor is both of them turned away from Allah due to the condition they were put in. What's the difference? This man got so much, he forgot Allah. That man doesn't have what he wants, he forgot Allah. He's angry with Allah. So what's the difference? When Allah gives you, say Alhamdulillah. That is why on the day of judgment, a caller will call, where are those who used to praise Allah upon all conditions? Bring them forth. They deserve VIP treatment here. Those who used to praise Allah in good condition, in bad condition, it didn't change their relationship with Allah. It made them better. You ask me who is struggling. I tell you the richest of the lot are struggling more than the poorest. Those who have seen more money in their lives find it more difficult to adjust than those who never saw that money. Their life was always the way it is. May Allah subhanahu wa ta'ala make it easy for us. So be humble, be calm. When you have, Allah wants to see. Do you look at those around you who don't have and quietly reach out to them? Empower them. Look at them. Give them. Treat them well. That is building your hereafter. That is fulfilling the trust of Allah. Allah created people around you, not for nothing. He chose them as a test. You will have problems with some of them. You will have friendship with some of them. You will have dealings with some of them. You will have so much with some of them. Allah just wants to see, are you still going to make us the focus of your life? Or will you dwindle and drown in this worldly life? In Surah Al-A'la, again, Allah reminds us of something similar, saying that, you know what? Man loves that which is now, the worldly life, and he's prepared to pay as a price the eternal life. You want comfort in this world, and what's the payment you're paying? The comfort of eternity. That's not worth it. A person who believes knows that that's not worth it at all. Allah subhanahu wa ta'ala says, we want you to know that your wealth and your children, your offspring, are just a test. They are a test. They are a trial for you. We have given them to you short term. Your children are not actually your children. They belong to Allah. Biologically, they are yours because Allah allowed you to enjoy the statement, they are mine. Yet, where were they prior to their birth? With Allah. Where will they be after they die? With Allah. So whose are they? They are Allah's, not mine. Temporary, for a few years, I can say, my son, my daughter. Allah says, hang on. Actually, our children, we have given this child to you. We're going to take the child away. 1 year old, 5 years old, 10 years old. We want to watch. When you have the child, will you help them dress modestly? Will you teach them about us? Will you help them grow in our obedience? Salah, the Prophet, peace be upon him, says, at the age of 7, you should start instructing your children regarding prayer. Prior to that, they should watch you and pray without you saying a word, because we've kept it automatic within their nature that when they watch at an early age, they want to mimic that from Allah. That's Allah's plan. You keep fulfilling salah, you dress properly, you enjoy growing your beard. For example, Allah subhanahu wa ta'ala has created the power of mimicking in a one-year-old child. They'll want to dress like you, talk like you. They'll go into sujood and you cannot yet talk to them. in a language, but they know what to do. Why? Allah says, we have given them as a test. As they grow older, you will have less and less authority over them. When they become much older, they want you to have nothing to do with their lives. So much so that when they're getting married, the choice of marriage, you will be lucky if you've given them a good

When you're giving a poor person money, you give it considering yourself fortunate to have been able to give. Because Allah says money, there will come a time when no one will want it, they will have enough of it. People are giving value to a Bitcoin, subhanAllah. So Allah says these things of value, they're just a test. They hold no value in reality. Where was the gold before? Dug in the ground. When you're digging the ground, you're either digging your grave or you're digging for gold. What else? Who gave it value? Allah gave it value. That sand that you were created from, if you apply heat and pressure, you create glass. And what am I created from? The same sand and dust. What are you created from? Exactly the same. Allah saying, man, even your body is not yours. It's an amana. You are going to leave it. It's going to decompose into the soil. On the day of judgment, we will give you a new body, another one. Amazing. You get into Jannah. You really think you're going to have the same body? You will have a blemishless body. That's why every one of us, there will be a small thing wrong here or there, some major, some minor. Allah says, look, man, you want perfection? It is for the hereafter. It is not here. It is for the hereafter. But if you want to achieve the hereafter, understand this life is just a deception. Allah tells you, don't be deceived. Don't be deceived by this worldly life. It is short, it is temporary. It's going to end for you today. Or if you're lucky, tomorrow. Tomorrow means in the near future. You need to be ready. Are you ready? If your answer is no, then you don't know what the world is all about. You don't know what this life is all about. If you have sinned, my brothers and sisters, remember one thing. Turn to Allah. May Allah forgive us. That is one thing that will free you from hellfire. Keep seeking the forgiveness of Allah. There is hope. Your Lord is the most merciful, the most compassionate, the most beneficent, the most kind, the most loving. He will forgive you. But what is needed from you is to seek that forgiveness. That's all. We have done wrong. We have sinned. We admit it. Forgive us. Help us to turn. Oh Allah, bless us, clean us, grant us paradise. We are only at your mercy and no other mercy. We're at the mercy of Allah. Now let's talk about the issues we have, the problems we are facing. Do you know that Allah says when He has blessed you, He won't take that blessing away unless you deserve for it to go away. Allah says, Allah is informing us, telling us that Allah does not change the goodness that He bestowed upon a community, upon a nation, until they have changed inside. They have become people who deserve for it to be snatched from them. This is why when calamity strikes, yes, at that juncture, the scholars, the noble people, they will come to you and say, don't worry, it's a test from Allah, don't worry. Because at that juncture, that's what we are taught, to tell people it's a test. But it might not be a test, it could be a punishment from Allah. How do I know? If I face my challenge with contentment, it is a trial from Allah, a test from Allah. And it is actually not a punishment. I met a brother who told me, I grow my food and I've been eating vegetables and so on for a long, long time. And alhamdulillah, I thank Allah, at least it grows. And I'm saying, subhanAllah, some people, if they don't get meat in the week, it's like qiyamah. That there are others who have nothing, nothing much, but they are so excited. They are happy because they've adjusted their lives. They've adjusted their lives according to what Allah gave them. Tomorrow it changed. I must cut. If I need to sell my car, it's sold. I catch public transport. I'm excited to interact with the people in the combi. What's wrong? Subhanallah. But no, how can I go in there? How can I go in there? Who are you? If Allah wants you, you'll go into, you'll walk also. You might not even afford that. May Allah bless us. We've still got the legs. Thank Allah. If you want to make a disaster out of something, you'll make a disaster out of the fact that the salt is less in your food. When others, they don't even have the food you have. Allah grant us ease. So when something goes wrong, look at yourself. Tell yourself, am I doing something wrong? Can I go back to Allah? As a whole community, as a nation, we need to go back and check, why is it that Allah took away the goodness that we have? Perhaps we're involved in sin. Perhaps we are corrupt. Perhaps we have turned away from Allah. Perhaps our dress code is worse than anything we can imagine. Perhaps we have no morals left, no values left. We are cheating and stealing. Perhaps something is happening wrong. We need to correct it wholesale. Otherwise, it's not coming back. Because there is another verse that shows you that the opposite is correct. Allah will not change the bad condition of a nation or of a people until and unless each one of them changes themselves. So we see problems. We know the problems. They are becoming worse. We are passing the buck. It's because of that guy. It's because of this person. No, it's because of me, man.

0: I'm not fulfilling my salah. I'm not interested in how to dress, how to talk, how to address. Come on, my brothers and sisters, we must change. We must cut out the sin. May Allah help us. We must seek forgiveness of Allah. Because Allah says, when you're seeking forgiveness, He'll never punish you. Quickly, seek the forgiveness of Allah. Oh Allah, forgive me, forgive me. The Prophet ﷺ used to repeat it 70 to 100 times a day. He didn't need to do that, but he did it to teach us. Subhanallah. And where are we? So my brothers and sisters, these are the challenges we face. Like I said, your children are a test from Allah. If Allah hasn't given you, He knows He wants to give you Jannah. Just bear patience. Just bear patience. And if Allah has blessed you with children and taken them away, your reward is with Allah. You need to bear patience. Just say Alhamdulillah. It's not easy to say Alhamdulillah when calamity strikes. Say it and see what happens. Move on. Allah will unite you in the hereafter forever and ever. What's the point of losing a child here and in the hereafter you don't get to see them because you lost your iman after you lost the child by questioning Allah and becoming angry with Allah? Look at what's happening to others across the globe. They've lost their homes, they've lost their loved ones, they've lost their properties, they've lost their wealth, they don't have food, they don't have anything, and they are still saying Alhamdulillah. But my brothers and sisters, I pray that these few words I've said today can actually motivate myself and yourselves to do something to become a better person. Let's reach out to others with kindness, with goodness. Let's try our best to be the most upright, and you see what will happen in your life. Even if you don't have so much money, money is not everything. Contentment is what we're looking for, and that belongs to Allah. He only distributes it to those who try to develop a relationship with Him. أقول قولي هذا وصلى الله وسلم على نبينا محمد.
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0: What a nice she there, heart, mind and soul, a journey to true peace. And now, we got a topic entitled, The Trial of Man.
1: أعوذ بالله من الشيطان الرجيم, بسم الله الرحمن الرحيم. I seek refuge in Allah subhanahu wa ta'ala from shaitan or Satan the outcast. I begin with the name of God Almighty, who is always most gracious and most merciful to all of his creations without exceptions. My dearest beloved brothers and sisters in Al-Islam, I greet you with a salutation of peace, the salutation that brings comfort to the heart, the salutation of Jannah, that's the paradise. Assalamu alaikum wa rahmatullahi wa barakatuhu. May the peace and blessings of Allah subhanahu wa ta'ala, the master creator of the heavens and the universe, be showered upon you inshallah. And we pray for guidance that leads to the doors of Jannah inshallah. God willing. Today we deal with a beautiful topic, the trial of man. The trial of man. Remember in life, whatever we do, we have a trial coming. Yes, we have the day of judgment coming, the day of Yawm al-Qiyam, the day of standing, when we will all stand, no exceptions, before our Creator. The trial of man. When one considers one's dealing with others in purely human terms, one is apt to resort to cruelty and injustice. If one were to be aware of the presence of God, one would be careful to avoid all injustice and cruelty. And that's the trial of man, right? We have to make that decision. All worldly events occur by God's leave. Everything happens by the power and the glory of God Almighty. Everything fits in with a divine scheme according to which man is tested by his Lord. We are all tested by our Creator. Everything happens so that those concerned may be tested. A person's caliber can only be made out from the way he responds to life's situations. In all worldly matters, we are being tested as to whether we are just in our treatment of one another. We are being tested in the various situations we have to deal with in life as to whether we are consistent in the values we apply or whether we have one set of values for ourselves and another set of values for others. In the decisions we have to take in life, we are being tested as to whether we follow a policy of convenience or to stick to what is right. Our future fate is being decided on the basis of our present performance. That's how our future is being presented and will be tested, or your present performance. We can either make use of our opportunities on earth to deserve a place for ourselves in the gardens of paradise, or we can waste our time on earth and condemn ourselves to punishment in hell. You have the power in your hands to make that decision. So make the correct decision so that we can all go into the gardens of paradise, Jannah, inshallah. And that's our topic for today, the trial of man. Until we do meet again, Assalamu alaikum wa rahmatullahi wa barakatuhu.
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0: Har Zion, always a delight to listen to, always be there. And now, signs for the seekers. Come back to Allah subhanahu wa ta'ala. He's waiting for you.
1: So now you know, this isn't just a coincidence. This is Qadr. This is your moment. Because your Lord, Ar-Rahman, Ar-Rahim, the most merciful, the most compassionate, has never stopped calling you. He knows you. He knows the battles you fight silently. He knows the nights you cry yourself to sleep, pretending to be okay during the day. He knows the sins you're ashamed of, the habits you wish you could break, and the version of yourself you dream of becoming. And still, he says, O my servants who have transgressed against themselves by sinning, do not despair of the mercy of Allah. Indeed, Allah forgives all sins. Indeed, it is He who is the forgiving, the merciful. Surah Az-Zumar, Ayah 53. Subhanallah. What kind of Lord says, do not despair, even when you've sinned? What kind of mercy is this? Allah's mercy is not like the mercy of people. He doesn't turn His back on you when you fall. He doesn't say, you've failed too many times. He doesn't abandon you when you're weak. In fact, it is in those exact moments of weakness that He is closest to you. If only you would call upon Him. Why do you still feel empty inside? Maybe you pray, maybe you fast, maybe you give charity, but still, something inside feels hollow. Why? Because prayer without the heart is just movement. Dhikr without reflection is just sound. Dua without belief is just a whisper. To truly feel peace, you have to stop rushing through your relationship with Allah. You have to sit, breathe, and pour your heart into your connection with Him. Here's the truth. Your soul was created to be close to its creator, and nothing, no money, no person, no success will ever fill that void except Him. The Prophet said, verily in the body is a piece of flesh, which if it is sound, the whole body is sound, and if it is corrupt, the whole body is corrupt. Truly, it is the heart. Sahih al-Bukhari and Muslim. Your healing starts from the heart, the return, step by step. So how do you return to Allah? Not in one giant leap, not overnight, but in sincere, consistent steps. Here's how. Step one, talk to Allah like a friend. You don't need fancy Arabic. You don't need long duas. Just talk. Say, Ya Allah, I'm tired. Ya Allah, I don't know how to fix my life. Ya Allah, please guide me. I'm lost. This is called munajat, intimate conversation with Allah. He loves when you talk to Him like this. He's not looking for perfection. He's looking for sincerity. Step two, one sajda a day, just one. If you've stopped praying, start again with one sajda a day. Yes, just one. In that sajda, cry if you must. Whisper if you can. Stay silent if you don't have words. But bow, because the closest you will ever be to Allah in this life is when your forehead touches the ground before Him. The Prophet said, the closest a servant comes to his Lord is when he is prostrating, so increase your supplications in it. Sahih Muslim. Step three, a simple wasifa for healing. Recite this daily, morning or night. Hasbi Allahu la ilaha illa huwa alayhi tawakkaltu wa huwa rabbul arshil azim. Surah At-Tawbah 9129, meaning, Allah is sufficient for me. There is no deity except Him. Upon Him I rely, and He is the Lord of the mighty throne. Repeat it seven times with full conviction. Let it settle into your heart. Let it become your shield from anxiety, stress, and grief. This was the dhikr the Prophet, peace be upon him, would recite in times of hardship. And it's yours to hold now. Step four, Quran. Not just for recitation, but for reflection. You don't have to read a full juz every day, just one ayah with understanding. Let the Quran speak to you. It is a love letter from Allah to your soul. It is not just a book of rules. It is a book of healing. Allah says, and we send down from the Quran that which is healing and mercy for the believers. Surah Al-Isra, Ayah 82. Step 5, forgive yourself. Yes, you. You made mistakes? Good. That means you're human. But don't let shaitan trap you in guilt. Regret is good, but only if it brings you back to Allah. If it's pushing you away, know that it's not from Him. The Prophet said, every son of Adam sins, and the best of those who sin are those who repent. Tirmidhi. And if you're still hurting, know that Allah counts every tear, every heartbreak you endured, every time you stayed silent in pain but said Alhamdulillah anyway. He will reward you. He will uplift you. Allah is Ash-Shakur, the most appreciative. Even the smallest effort, the tiniest attempt to come back, He sees it. So whoever does an atom's weight of good will see it. Surah Az-Zalzala, Ayah 7. You're not invisible, not to the one who created you. This is your beginning. You've spent so long trying to find peace, but peace was never out there. It was always in sujood, always in dua, always in turning back to the one who never left you, even when you left him. So say it now from your heart, Ya Allah, I'm coming back. Please accept me. That one sentence might be the most powerful thing you say in your life. Before you scroll away, do these three things. Comment, I'm coming back to Allah, not for the world to see, but for your own heart to witness your intention. Like and subscribe, so your feed is filled with reminders that bring you closer to your purpose, not further away. Share this with one person who might be silently struggling. Be the reason someone finds their way back to Allah. You've prayed for peace. You've begged for a sign. This is it. This message reached you for a reason. This is your turning point. You are not alone. You are not broken beyond repair. You are still loved. And you are always, always welcome back. No matter how far you've gone, He is near, always near. So come home.
0: And so, my beloved brothers and sisters, time for us to take leave of you on another beautiful episode of Gems of Islam. Hope you have been inspired. Share with your family, friends, and loved ones so that we can all bask in the blessings. My name is Arslan. So until next time for another episode of Gems of Islam, Assalamu alaikum wa rahmatullahi wa barakatuh.

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Jonesy. 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Let us thank the patrons. Let us thank Mark Maniscalco and John Caspi and Mary Rotolo and Adrian Zepka, John Miller and Anthony and Bimbo, Mark Koblenz. Thank you very kindly, Patricia Reagan Honer. This program is produced in part by Buster the Cat, Bobby and Susie Wirtz, Psychopath Jim Fields, Mike Kokeko, executive producers Irene Berner, Al Barry, Jack Flattery, J.J. Flatt, and Ray McKenzie. That's Irene Berner, Al Barry, Jack Flattery, J.J. Flatt, and Ray McKenzie. It's patreon.com/Glenn Jones Radio. 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

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Monday through Saturday from 5 to 6 a.m. is when we do our thing. It's now 5:44 in the morning. And yes, we've got some time left together. But first, let me tell you, before we play some music, let me tell you about our friends at Frames and Framers. 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In fact, the proprietress is Miss Gina P., the host of our talk show, right? AKA The Broad from over on WFMU. 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Yes. I like the way that rolls off the tongue. Frames and Framers. So break out your shoebox full of memories and step through the doors at 12 Main Street, Milburn, and say, hello, broad.

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5: Coming up this week, come talk with Audrey. The author of Rock Monster, My Life with Joe Walsh, Kristen Casey, extends her memoirist collection with the period of her life after her relationship with the rock legend. Her new book, Casey Dancer, is a memoir about dating, stripping, and a little hot yoga. It's the true story of one newly sober woman's attempt to launch into the complicated world of romance, sex, and intimacy. It's all coming up this week on Talk with Audrey. Insightful, intelligent, and inspiring conversations and information to help you improve the quality of your life. It's all about the business of living. I'll be right back. You're listening to Talk with Audrey. This is Talk with Audrey. Welcome back. The author of Rock Monster, My Life with Joe Walsh, Kristen Casey, is extending her memorialist recollection of the period of her life after her relationship with the rock legend. Her new book, Casey Dancer, is a memoir about dating, stripping, and a little hot yoga. And it's the true story of her newly sober attempt to launch into the complicated world of romance, sex, and intimacy. How you doing, Kristen?
6: I'm good. Glad to be here.
5: Oh, thank you so very, very much for joining me. What a story. What a life. What a wild ride. Wow. So the book starts actually in 2007. Tell us about your life, because there's a lot to unpack, right? Tell us, if you would, about your life prior to that, that led up to your writing this incredible memoir.
6: So thank you for that. In 2007, I had been sober for about 10 years, but I had still not really been able to forge what I would call a healthy relationship or even the most smooth sailing dating life. You know, I just, like a lot of people who get sober, when I got sober in 97 at 29, the last thing I knew how to do, because I'd been drinking from high school onward heavily and using a lot of drugs, I'd never really forged a connection or had a boyfriend or dated or flirted or had very much sex, quite frankly, that wasn't facilitated by drugs and alcohol to lower my inhibitions, to make me feel more confident, all of that, right? So like a lot of people who don't learn the dating skills and the flirting skills and the relationship skills in their teens and 20s when, you know, you're kind of supposed to, I had to learn from scratch at age 29. And like a lot of people who got sober, I was desperate for a connection, because one of the things that really sparks addiction and substance abuse, you know, I believe is a sense of disconnection. You know, we suppress our emotions when we're younger, often due to trauma. And the next thing you know, we've blocked everybody who we feel might, you know, trigger us or wound us or hurt our feelings. And so once we get sober, one of the first feelings we have is, gosh, I feel so disconnected. I want intimacy in my life. I want a boyfriend in my life. I want a date, you know, and I had no idea how to do that. So I spent the first 10 years of my sobriety trying to forge intimacy while at the same time keep everyone at arm's distance because I didn't like myself. So I didn't want you to really see the real me or get too close to me because then you wouldn't like me and then you would leave me. So I had all these tactics that seemed to make no sense, but made sense to me. I dated married men because they could never get too close. I dated men who lived three states away because they could never get too close. I dated men who were as emotionally unavailable as I was. And so a lot of the book is, or the first probably third of the book is me just stumbling through these ridiculous dating scenarios, but slowly learning to become a little more vulnerable and open up my heart and accept the fact that rejection is a part of dating, and then move into what was a pretty rewarding relationship with a lot of flaws towards the middle of the book. And that's where I learned more relationship skills. Because that's the thing about sobriety. It's all a journey. You don't get sober and you figure it all out right away. Some people figure it out sooner than I did. I mean, I certainly took a long time, 10 years to get into a relationship. And then I had all kinds of boundary lessons to learn and learning how to be authentic, because these are all really important. In my opinion, the three most important skills to learn if you want to date in a healthy way and have a relationship in a healthy way are being vulnerable in a healthy way, being authentic, stating your wants and needs honestly, and then learning how to set boundaries in a healthy way.
5: Do you think during your earlier years, did you encounter a lot of other women and men with the same issues?
6: Well, because most of my social circle, they were heavy drinkers. Yes. I would say most of us were kind of awkward when we were expected to socialize or flirt or date or do any of that stuff without alcohol to facilitate it. Like amongst all my friends from high school to college and afterward, we all drank. You know, you didn't go to a party and meet someone new or hang out with your friends unless there was booze or drugs involved. So I would say my circle of the kind of people you attract into your life when you're a little socially inept or immature are going to be along the same lines, right? And you're all going to use whatever substance. In my case, it was mostly alcohol to facilitate connection.
5: So yeah, the expectations that people sure. have of one another really do contribute to a lot of dysfunction.
6: Yes, it was normal. Dysfunction was our normal. We thought it was normal. It made perfect sense to us. We actually thought people who didn't drink on a daily basis, there was something wrong with you. You know, like, why would you want to live that way? Alcohol is so much easier than, you know, putting your heart on the line or being your authentic self
5: And there are a lot of young people who are currently using alcohol and drugs to fit in, to...
6: Sure.
5: Or social media.
6: They're right. using a lot of different things, right? They're using drugs, they're using alcohol, they're using gummies and pot, which is, something that... it's easier to get a hold of these days, but they're also using social media. The people will use anything they can to forge a pseudo sense of intimacy, I think, because genuine intimacy is too complex. It's too fraught. It's too risky as far as getting hurt and experiencing rejection. And once you recognize that rejection is a part of is a risk you take when you try to connect. And if you can learn to be okay with that and not take it personally, then you're golden. Then you can go out and you can socialize and date and not experience those cringy, devastating sense of rejection where you feel like, oh, it's all personal. It's all about, there's something wrong with me. There's not something wrong with you. You just weren't compatible with that person, you know?
5: You had a previous book that you wrote, but why did you decide at this point in your life to open up? because your truths are your truths, and some of them are very painful realizations as well. Why now?
6: Well, when I wrote my first book, Rock Monster, which is an addiction memoir and a celebrity relationship memoir, I did it because there's nothing I'm more passionate about than recovery and facilitating healthy connection. It's kind of my life's work, you know. My life in addiction and my life in recovery were the two most potent influences on who I became in this world. And I felt like I'd sort of owed it. I feel like everybody who's in recovery owes it to the world to share their experience, strength, and hope so that we can help others who are on that path. And I thought one way I could do that is through a book. I've also just always been fascinated by intimacy, meaning blocks to how we do it right, how we do it wrong. And I eventually became later in life, in my late 40s, a certified sexuality counselor and intimacy coach. That's how passionate I am about the topic of intimacy. And it was very rewarding work. So I wrote my first book around the same time I became an intimacy coach. When I wrote the second book, I had just retired from coaching, but I'm still very passionate about the topic. And as a coach, I just discovered how challenging it still is. Intimacy and dating is still so confusing to so many people. And what was even more shocking to me was that I thought I would deal with a lot of recently divorced men hitting the dating scene for the first time after 30 years, trying to figure out how to do that. I did have a lot of clients with performance anxiety and the ED that can come from that. I dealt with a lot of clients who had, I won't call it porn addiction, but a dependency on porn. And these were the clients that were very surprising to me because these guys were in their 20s. I did not expect to have clients with intimacy issues in their 20s. And when I realized even the younger generation, they're having their own really profoundly devastating. If you can't go on a date because you're so addicted to porn or you're so tied into social media and screens as a way of connecting and in person, you have social awkwardness and social anxiety. I mean, that's setting you up for a lifetime of loneliness and disconnection. So it's just much even more widespread than I realized. And so when I wrote the second book, a lot of the lessons that I learned in my second book that I write about are lessons that my coaching clients were going through. And that's when I realized, well, I want to write this second book to tell my story as a way of maybe sharing my experience, strength, and hope with others who are going through the same thing, whether they had a substance abuse problem or not. Because again, like with social media, we have a whole generation of kids who just don't know how to form connections in person.
5: So true. But people also don't know what intimacy is, right? I mean, tell us how you define intimacy and what it looked like for you, because intimacy to most people, I think, is sex, right?
6: Yes. That's one term that people use. There is sexual intimacy, but I call that sexual intimacy, right? There's emotional intimacy. There's romantic intimacy. You can have emotional intimacy with anyone, with your siblings, with your best friend, with your partner, your lover, your husband, with the person you're dating. You can have emotional intimacy with someone you're sitting next to on a plane that you just get into a really deep conversation with that, and suddenly you're sharing personal details with. It could be a fleeting emotional intimacy. Romantic intimacy, I think we all understand, is when you have that real bond and connection, and it doesn't have to be a lifelong commitment, but a certain type of commitment with someone where you're really getting to know each other on those deeper levels, those personal levels that you don't share with just anybody. But you can have intimacy with your siblings. You can have intimacy with So what the shortest definition that I've heard that I just love is intimacy is into me see. And it just means being seen and seeing, being willing to see your partner. So when I think of being seen, I think of, I want you to see all my good qualities, but I also want to let you see the darker side of me, the kind that the insecurities I have, or maybe that side of me where when I get triggered, I can lash out and then I apologize later. My slightly OCD organizational obsession where it's embarrassing how desperately I need to be so terribly organized, like the silly things, the good things, the bad things, the ugly things, the side of myself that I don't like when I, am angry or insecure. Intimacy is seeing all of a person, all their good, bad, and the ugly, and then accepting them and loving them anyway, right? And I want to be able to see those qualities in my partner when he's scared or when he's being rigid or unforgiving, and just seeing that this is a flawed human being that has amazing qualities and some other qualities that he's maybe still working on, and accepting and loving that person anyway. You can't just show your best self to someone. True intimacy is letting them see all of you.
5: But Kristen, you know that takes time, right?
6: It does take time. And in fact, you shouldn't dump that stuff out on a first date. Some people do that. It's called trauma bonding, where you just dump out everything on a first date so you can connect really quickly. And that's not really organic and it's not really healthy. Everything should come in its own time.
5: Do you think that people these days are willing to take the time to develop those relationships? I mean, everything now is so immediate, right? You meet somebody, you go out, you like them, you don't like them, you think you like them, you're not sure you like them, so you see a whole bunch of other people. How on earth then do you develop any kind of intimacy, sexual intimacy, but just a relationship that is full, that allows you to let someone know you as you are getting to know them at a much deeper level than sex?
6: I say you put down the screens as quickly as possible. It's okay to meet people online. I've met some wonderful people who slipped into my DMs on Facebook or Twitter or Instagram. But what I did was, if I thought this person was interesting and we had things in common and we might hit it off in person, is I got on the phone and had a short conversation and then went and met them in person and then continued to see them in person. I'm not somebody who carries on a bunch of relationships and online, because there's so many people online. What you want to do is be discerning. Find somebody that you really think you have stuff in common with, that you're intrigued by, that sparks something in you, and then go meet them in person. And yes, that you have more choices than you used to. It used to be you had to go out in person and go to parties and through friends and functions and school and work, and you would meet people that way, and you would get to know them a little at a time that way through your group. If you had a group of friends and you guys got together once a week, there might be one person in that group of friends that you like slowly were gravitating towards. Now you can meet 20 people online every day. But you're not really getting to know them because they're not showing their true selves to you. And I tell you, there's something about when you meet someone in person, their energetic field interacts with yours. There's a lot of subconscious cues, including the way they smell, that you don't even realize you're picking up. And when you look into their eyes, you don't realize, but you're really connecting on a brain. There's a lot of studies done on this. People's brain patterns start to mimic each other when they look into each other's eyes. People pick up certain cues about another person's physical traits based on their smell that you don't consciously, you're not consciously aware of. Like, meeting in person makes a huge difference as far as what your subconscious absorbs and what your subconscious will tell you about your compatibility with that person. It's fascinating studies, but people need to get off the screens a lot sooner than they are. Just meet people online and then go meet them in person.
5: Yeah. Everything seems to be a little topsy-turvy right now. Social media. I mean, even the way that you and I are communicating, right? I mean, it's all through the magic of the internet and tech.
6: Yeah.
5: So I think feel that we sometimes know someone better than we actually do.
6: Yeah.
5: Even before meeting them. And because they present themselves online in a way that is very, very attractive. So dating, you say, can also help make you a better person.
6: I think dating is the best way to become a better version of yourself. So here's the thing. If you're sitting at home alone, you're not being triggered. Your little character flaws are quietly residing in the background. Let's say that one of your character flaws is that you're a little insecure or self-conscious, or you can be a little arrogant maybe, or, you know, everybody has their own little character flaws. Well, until you're out in a social setting or especially dating someone, those little character flaws aren't going to get triggered. So you're not even going to be aware of them, and you're not going to be able to realize, oh, I just reacted in a way that was a little defensive and unforgiving. And maybe I need to be a little better about that when somebody triggers that side of me. Maybe I need to learn to be a little more less reactive and more responsive and more forgiving. Or when this person kind of pushed me to doing something I didn't really want to do, I acquiesced instead of setting a boundary and saying, no, I really don't want to go to that restaurant. I don't like that kind of food. Or no, I don't want to go out with your friends. Your friends are, they drink too much. And some people are, like, this is really common. Some people are people pleasers, but they don't realize it's a problem unless they're out and about and somebody's pushing them to do something. And then they realize later, I didn't want to do that. I had a terrible time. And why didn't I set a boundary? I'm not good at boundary setting. I need to be better at boundary setting. Now, unless you're going out and you're dating and somebody is putting you in a position to set boundaries that you're not setting, you don't even realize that you're not good at setting boundaries. Or if you're dating someone and somebody does some minor little thing and you jump on them, and then you realize later, oh, I'm not being very forgiving. That might be something I need to work on. Your little character flaws are all going to come out when you're dating. The first 6 months or so, we're dating someone, we're showing them our best selves, they're showing us their best selves. There's a big bubble of infatuation and dopamine flood going on, and you're really falling for each other. And around the 3 to 6 month part, you've built this little bubble of connection and a certain bond. And then you start triggering each other in little ways. And because you've built that bond, you can say, hey, I'm going to stay with this person and work on myself for their benefit and for my benefit. You know, so it's good that we show our partner our best selves for 3 to 6 months. And it's good then that around that time, our little character flaws will start getting triggered. And sometimes it's not something that we can work on. It's actually their issue. You have to know what's your issue and what's their issue. But this is how, when we're with our friends are more accepting, and they don't, we're not pushed as hard to be our best selves as we are in a relationship. And so that's why I always say dating is the best way to become a better version of yourself. And then what happens is sometimes you realize this person I'm with, they're not abiding my boundaries. I'm getting good at boundary setting. They're not abiding my boundaries. This person needs to be more forgiving or more thoughtful or whatever. He's not doing it. I'm going to move on. I'm going to start dating someone else. And the next guy you date, you're going to be more discerning. You're going to pick somebody who's already more forgiving, who's already more thoughtful. So everyone you date, if you're paying attention, you become more discerning. You date someone who's a little bit better for you. You're a better person in that relationship because you've seen your flaws. You've picked someone who has, you know, fewer flaws, but then they may have something. And you're like, you realize later, oh, you know, he's got some flaws that really don't work for me. Next time I'm going to date somebody who's not like that. And everyone you date should be a little bit closer to your ideal until you meet the one that's perfect for you.
7: Yeah, there's so much, guys, in her book. Also, Kristen, you wrote the book and divided it into 3 sections. Talk about why you did that and sort of the main idea from each one, if you would. And I know that it's also, guys, blog post from real time and her thoughts as she reflects. So it's a unique way to approach these topics.
6: You know, it's funny. When I first wrote the book, I didn't have it in 3 sections. And then I wrote the rough draft. And as I was editing it, I realized it kind of naturally fell into these 3 sections. In the very beginning, when I first got sober, my first lesson was I needed to learn to be more vulnerable. I was holding everyone at arm's distance because I didn't want to date anyone who could hurt me. Well, by rejecting me. Well, You need to be able to be rejected, and you need to go into relationships with an open heart and say, I hope you like me, but if you don't and you reject me, you leave me, that's okay. I'll go date someone else. And if you can't do that, you shouldn't be dating. And so that's what it means to be vulnerable. And so that was my first lesson. My second lesson, where I was learning to state my wants and needs and to be more honest about what I wanted in a relationship and didn't want in a relationship, and just being honest about who you really are and who, and what you really want. That's authenticity. And if you're not being authentic, there are a lot of people out there in relationships, long-term relationships, who are not being really honest about what they want. And they're miserable. Deep down inside, they're miserable. I mean, this isn't something you owe your partner necessarily. Well, you do a little bit, but you also owe it to yourself. And so I was in this relationship in the book, in the second part of the book, where I wasn't really being honest about what I wanted from him. And I was letting him get away with a lot. I was letting him not, you know, get away with not holding down a job and that type of thing. And I learned towards the end of that relationship, I was like, I have to be very authentic about what I want. And this man isn't it. So vulnerability and authenticity are the two sections. And then the third section is I write a lot about the work I was doing at the time, which I was a 40-year-old stripper. And if you don't know how to set good boundaries in your life, and that means with your parents, with your kids, with your neighbors, with your friends, with your partner, then I think boundary setting is a PhD of life skills. It applies in every relationship, but especially your loving relationship. You need to know how to set boundaries. But at the time, I was working with a lot of strip club customers who were pushing my boundaries. And so the third section is mostly about just boundary setting in general, because once you got that figured out, you're golden. The blog posts that I put in between each chapter, or almost every chapter, were real blog posts that I was writing during that period of my life in my 30s. And they're just little slices of life, mostly about back behind the scenes as a stripper, stuff that happened in the strip club that was either funny or tragic or ridiculous. And so if anybody ever wondered what it's really like to be a stripper, or at least at that time, back in 2010, 2012, or 2007, 2010, there's a lot of really cute, I think, funny stories in there, just about the horrible things customers do and the wonderful things customers do. And then also about my yoga practice, because the truth is, yoga is a great metaphor for life and a great metaphor for dating, because yoga is about finding that balance between strength and flexibility so you don't get injured. And so is life. And so is dating. If you can date with just enough flexibility to make the relationship work, but just enough strength to make sure that somebody's not walking all over you, then you're less likely to get injured in that relationship.
7: To be able to let people know who you are and how you got to be where you are at this point in your life, based on the experiences, and we all have them, right? Very few of us are willing to be as open as you were. So we read books like yours to find out, like, oh, can we, you know, is this me? I mean, if she could do this, I can do this. It is that message. And it is one that, again, I said is really empowering. My guest has been Kristen Casey. Her book is Casey Dancer. It's a memoir about dating, stripping, and a little hot yoga. She offers a lot in there. I know, Kristen, you have a website.
6: I do, yeah. It's where you can order books from there. You can find all my social media. 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And if you want a signed copy of my book, just send me just fill out the contact form, and I'll tell you how you can get one. I'll shoot you one myself. I'll personalize it. And all my social media links are there as well. And I have a blog that I am starting to write in more frequently there as well.
7: And I think you have a few more books in you, Kristen.
6: I do. I'm hoping to start my next one next year.
7: All right. I'll be waiting. I want to thank you so much for joining me on the show, guys. Check out the book.
6: Thanks, Audrey. Bye.
7: I'll be right back after the break.
5: Visit talkwithaudrey.com.
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6: It was 2011, and Karen Lotvy-Spencer was a health researcher. For more than 15 years, she'd been studying the intricacies of the American healthcare system. One day, she received news that her mom had been diagnosed with a brain tumor. Her mom was also familiar with healthcare and hospitals, having spent her entire career as a nurse. Even so, once the diagnosis settled in and all of the treatments began, it felt like a rat race that neither of them knew how to slow down or navigate.
5: So here you have, on one hand, someone with a PhD who studies healthcare for a living. And on the other hand, she was a nurse for 45 years. And we still found ourselves being pulled into what I think of now as a sort of a treatment superhighway in healthcare. Everything was about treating her. And even though we were thinking about quality of life, we found it very difficult to get off of that treatment plan and have different kinds of conversations. And one of the things I was surprised about, and I really learned, is that I was waiting and assuming that healthcare would tell us what we needed to know when we needed to know it. I thought someone would show up and say, it's time for you guys to consider hospice. And that never happened. And in fact, they were suggesting chemotherapy to her until just days before she died.
6: Today, Spencer is a professor of health and behavioral sciences at the University of Colorado, Denver. Sadly, her mom passed away before she was able to transition into hospice. Looking back, Spencer can see the moments when her mom tried to change the direction of her care. Spencer says she didn't have the language then in her 30s to advocate for a different kind of care. She says this is where the distinction between palliative care and hospice becomes important.
5: Hospice care has been around the United States since the 70s. And there's a lot of stereotypes and myths that accompany it, including ideas like hospice is just quitting. And the way our Medicare hospice benefit is set up, you have to relinquish what's called curative care, care intended to try to treat the underlying condition, in order to get a hospice benefit. Now, palliative care is a broad umbrella that encompasses hospice care, but a lot of other things too. So palliative care is focused on symptom management. You might call it comfort care. It does a lot of different things that kind of bridge potentially curative care and hospice care. And so, but this is a, whereas hospice suffers from a lot of stereotypes and myths over the course of 50 years, palliative care has only become a subspecialty since the 2000s.
6: Under Medicare, hospice generally requires a patient to stop treatment aimed at curing the terminal illness. They can also leave and return later if they still qualify. Palliative care, on the other hand, can happen alongside treatment.
5: So this is something you could have palliative care be part of your team if you're looking at a situation with a serious illness. Palliative care can join your team and help build things up. And if there's a transition toward or a balance of trying to think about what you want for your quality of life, what your goals of care are, palliative care can be there at the same time as the people who specialize in giving curative care.
6: For example, a patient getting chemotherapy could also work with a palliative care specialist on pain, side effects, or what matters most to them at the end of the day. Spencer says there are also resources outside of what you'd typically find in a hospital.
5: Death doulas are another amazing resource. I see this work and this project is very much aligned with people working in hospice and palliative care and doulas. These are all people trying to help you have end-of-life care that matches with your preferences as much as possible. So doulas are non-medical experts, like kind of like birth doulas. They cover a lot of different things outside of the healthcare system. And so they might come in and help you articulate what are your goals of care, have conversations about what's important to you. You could work on legacy projects, writing letters to people, setting things up so that you're spending your time, the time that you have left, in the ways that are important to you.
6: This kind of all-encompassing support can help patients and families feel less burdened and rushed. Sadly, for many patients in the U.S., this transition and the shift to hospice comes too late. MedPAC, which advises Congress on Medicare, found that the median lifetime hospice stay among Medicare patients who died in 2024 was just 19 days.
5: Which means half of people stay longer than that and half stay less. About a quarter of people who enroll in hospice are only there for a week or less. So one of the problems with that is that people can have this idea that, well, healthcare will tell me when it's time for me to think about hospice. And then we might overestimate how much time we have in hospice. So if you think that your doctor's going to tell you when it's time to go to hospice, and then you'll have time to do your bucket list things, like I'm going to go fishing with my grandchildren or go to Italy or have lunch with my friends. A lot of times, realistically, what happens is those hospice days are so short that people are too sick to do any of those things that might be on their bucket list that they might associate with quality of life. And so That's why it matters. If it's important to you to have time at the end to do those things instead of being in the hospital or instead of pursuing treatments that might be difficult, then that's why you might want to raise the topic earlier.
6: Spencer says late hospice referrals aren't simply about families being in denial or doctors not caring. She points to something harder to see: momentum. American medicine is built to find the next thing to try. A new drug, another procedure, a clinical trial. These options can be life-saving, but that constant forward motion can crowd out a patient's wants until it's far too late.
5: That orientation toward cure and hope for a cure and focus on a cure plays out in a lot of ways because it gets baked into our healthcare systems. So that training gets baked into medical education, which affects how doctors provide clinical care. It provides incentives in the healthcare system. The rise in for-profit insurance means that we pay more for things that are oriented toward treatment. That surgery, that MRI, is going to be paid more aggressively through insurance than conversations where you sit down and just have a conversation for half an hour about what's important to you and what your goals of care are. And so it's not that your provider doesn't want to help you have the kind of care that you want. It's that there are at every level all of these treatment momentum and defaults toward treatment more than there are toward quality of care at end of life.
6: So what if you want to pause and hear the other options? Spencer says start by asking the medical team what's on the table. Basically, what are all of the different treatment paths left? You can also request a goals of care conversation or ask directly for a palliative care referral.
5: One of the themes to this is to be thinking about what quality of life means to you and to be talking about that with people close to you, and then to be asking for referrals to palliative care or to be asking for what we call goals of care conversations with your providers. So these are all ways, if you think of this as sort of a treatment superhighway that we tend to have in healthcare, these are all ways of throwing up a flag and saying, I would like to talk about alternatives or just even know what my alternatives are.
6: Looking back at her mom's care, Spencer knows where she'd start differently if she could go back.
5: I think I would be much less hesitant to talk about these topics with her, with her providers. And in fact, one thing I do in the book, when in the intervening years, my mother-in-law was very sick with peripheral artery disease, and I had a long-term caregiving situation where I was helping the family take care of her. And I write in the epilogue of the book what happened when we applied some of the principles that I learned from this research, and how she had a very different end of life experience than my mother. She had a lot more of what she wanted. And really a key moment in that process was something very simple, which was asking for a palliative care referral. And what that did was bring a palliative care specialist into her room and start a conversation with her about what was important to her. And that over time, the dominoes fell in a way that led to her having hospice care. And when she wanted it, she knew what to ask for and who to call because she'd already been in touch with them.
6: But even that second experience wasn't a straight line. Her mother-in-law initially fired the palliative care team.
5: I thought we had this worked out, and then she kind of changed her mind, put it on the back burner. But then a few months later, when her health started to turn, she knew that those were people that she could call, and we were able to reconnect with them. And it was no problem, because that's sort of the nature of the beast, is people's health and their situations can wax and wane, and these things can move over time. But when she felt like she wanted to go back to that, she had the vocabulary and the connection to say, this is who I want to talk to. And they knew who she was, and they were able to help her.
6: For her, that second experience with her mother-in-law changed what advocacy in healthcare looks like. You don't have to know exactly what you'll want months down the road, but it helps to know what's available and who's on your team before a crisis shrinks the time and space you have to decide. To learn more about this topic and our guest, Karen Lutfi-Spencer, head to viewpointsradio.org. 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I'm Gary Price.
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0: Look up on a clear night and you're seeing only a tiny piece of what's out there. Stars, planets, and everything else made of ordinary matter account for only 5% of the universe. The other 95% is dark matter and dark energy, two things scientists still can't fully explain. That curiosity drives us to build more powerful telescopes. NASA's Nancy Grace Roman Space Telescope launched August 30th and is headed to a point about 1 million miles from Earth. Once operational, its field of view will be at least 100 times larger than the Hubble telescope. If it works as designed, Roman could help explain how dark matter shapes the universe and why its expansion is speeding up.
1: I think that as humans, it is sort of part of our DNA to explore and to reach out into the universe. And I think that it's so important for us to better understand the universe in which we live.
0: That's Egyptian-American astrophysicist Serafina El-Badri Nance. For her, the future of astrophysics isn't just about better telescopes, but who gets the chance to manage them? Plenty of kids and teens are fascinated by space, but many rule themselves out because they think they're not smart enough.
1: Most of my life, I didn't think that a career in astronomy was for someone like me, and someone who is not inherently good at physics or math. I am a woman of color, and I felt really out of place in science and math growing up, and honestly to this day.
0: For many years, El-Badri Nance felt like she wasn't capable and didn't belong in this field and specialty.
1: When I saw that I was struggling in math and that I was struggling in science, I thought that was just because I wasn't meant for it. But despite that, I had, you know, a community. I had mentors like my dad, my astronomy teacher in high school, and my research advisors in college and grad school who really cultivated my passion for the universe and allowed me to really hone my technical skills to be able to continue on.
0: Looking back, she's thankful for the people who believed in her when she didn't even believe in herself. This support network also helped her deal with the lack of representation she saw around her.
1: When we think of famous scientists or famous mathematicians, or if you Google science or math, you end up looking primarily at white men. And even to this day, that's sort of the demographic that, you know, you'll find. And so, you know, that's why I focus so much on sort of sharing my story and hopefully being that source of representation for future generations, because I didn't have someone like me to look to when I was a young girl interested in astrophysics.
0: Mentors matter, but they're not the only way in. She also points to organizations that give young people a chance to delve deeper into coding and other technical skills before they've decided whether they're science people.
1: I love the organization Girls Who Code, because any career in astronomy or physics requires coding. You know, it's probably 90% of my job. So I think that one is really important. I wish I had had that when I was a kid. That's one of them. The Brooke Owens Fellowship is great for college age girls to look into the space industry and the aerospace sector. But yeah, those are two of my favorites, but there are many.
0: It doesn't matter where you came from, how much money you grew up with, or who you know. She says more young people need the space to try, fail, and keep going.
1: Don't let anybody tell you that you're not cut out for something. I was told that so many times, and ultimately those voices don't matter. You get to decide what you're capable of and where you want to go. And of course, you exist within a system that makes that very hard. But I think to move forward in that system, you know, find your community, find your people, find mentors to elevate your voice, support you, and help you pursue your dreams. I wouldn't be here if I didn't have those people. And yeah, they're really intrinsic to the journey. But definitely tune out the voices, the naysayers, the gatekeepers, those who tell you that you don't belong, because you do, and we need you.
0: The more we learn about the universe, the more questions we find. Who knows? The next breakthrough could come from a young person who right now isn't sure they belong in science. To learn more about this topic and our guest, Serafina El-Badri Nance, visit viewpointsradio.org. 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
7: This is Viewpoint Explained. I'm Ebony McMorris. Americans are losing more money to scams than ever before. The Federal Trade Commission says consumers reported losing almost $16 billion to fraud last year. That's up about 25% in just 1 year. Sadly, many of these victims are seniors. In 2024, adults 60 and older reported losing almost $2.5 billion to fraud. Many of these cases involve one person losing more than $100,000 through one scam. Crypto has also become another gray area. The FBI says Americans reported losing more than $7 billion to crypto investment fraud in 2025. Scammers have more to work with now, from fake social media accounts to cloned voices and AI-generated videos that can make a bad investment look very real. So how do you spot a bad deal? Look out for any promises of guaranteed returns or pressure to sell money quickly. If someone claims to be an investment professional, search their name on investor.gov to see if they're licensed or registered with the SEC. Also, be careful if you're asked to send crypto or pay extra fees to withdraw your money. Some fake investment sites will make it seem real by allowing people to withdraw a small amount at first and then will lock access after receiving the rest of the money. Experts say that the more convincing these scams become, the less you can rely on appearances. A website that looks professional or a busy group chat with people sharing their positive experience doesn't mean much anymore. That's Viewpoints Explained for this week. I'm Ebony McMorris.
8: Welcome to Culture Crash, where we examine what's new and old in entertainment. Writer and director Mike Flanagan has firmly planted his flag at the top of the mountain for modern horror. His Netflix shows include The Haunting of Hill House, The Haunting of Bly Manor, The Fall of the House of Usher, and my favorite, Midnight Mass. He's also directed a number of Stephen King adaptations, including Dr. Sleep, The Life of Chuck, and Gerald's Game. This fall, he has two new titles reaching audiences, one show and one movie. The show is Amazon Prime Video's 8-episode miniseries adaptation of King's breakthrough novel, Carrie. You might be thinking, Carrie? Why Carrie? We already have that incredible Brian De Palma film adaptation. And I would tend to agree with you. But Flanagan's new show is a modern adaptation that brings the story into our present day. And it features a number of women writers and directors. With 8 episodes worth of story to tell, the new Carrie has more runway to explore the story's themes of bullying, trauma, and rage. Flanagan's other 2026 project is the new DC superhero horror film Clayface. Flanagan didn't direct this film, as that duty went to James Watkins, but Flanagan did come up with the movie's story and co-wrote the screenplay with Hossein Amini. Clayface is a body horror freakout about a movie star who undergoes an experimental treatment that turns his body into clay. Mike Flanagan is the kind of writer and director who makes you want to see everything he's ever touched. He makes heartfelt horror dramas with a lot to say, and I'd expect his new projects to follow suit. Carrie and Clayface both promise to bring a lot of scares and a lot of tenderness to this year's Halloween horror season. I'm Evan Rook.
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6: When we hear the acronym OCD, many of us assume it's in reference to the mental health condition, obsessive-compulsive disorder. However, that common correlation may be outshining a different disorder that's affecting more and more kids. Osteochondritis dissecans, also known as OCD, is a joint condition where a small piece of bone loses its blood supply and dies. Dr. Maninder Coker says it's almost exclusively seen in adolescents.
10: We say the etiology or the cause of OCD likely has multiple factors. I think it's clearly repetitive overuse. So it's not an acute injury like tearing the ACL or tearing the meniscus in your knee. It's more of a repetitive overuse type of condition. It does very much seem to involve blood flow. So the most common time frame for developing OCD is in adolescents. So we see it a lot in adolescent athletes. And as they're growing, the bones are changing from cartilage to bone. The bones are growing longer and bigger,
6: which can cause a relative lack of blood supply in some areas, leading to OCD. Coker is the chief of the Division of Sports Medicine at Boston Children's Hospital and professor of orthopedic surgery at Harvard Medical School. He says that there are a few main areas where the condition will typically develop.
10: In the knee, in the medial femoral condyle, in the elbow, in the capitellum, in the ankle, in the talus. And so there's a relatively poor blood supply in that area. That combined with repetitive overuse can lead to stress in the bone underneath the cartilage, eventually like a stress fracture where the bone starts to separate from the underlying bone. It can crack through the cartilage. It can then start to become unstable, like it hinges open and close like a door. And then eventually that hinge can break and it becomes like a loose piece floating around in the joint.
6: While the condition is still uncommon, it's being diagnosed much more today than in the past. And though it was primarily diagnosed in boys, Coker says he's now seen just as many female patients.
10: So I think with the increase in youth sports in girls, we're seeing, you know, more OCD, particularly as they start younger and they're doing more repetitive sports. We can talk, you know, further about risk factors like specializing in a single sport and things like that. But I think we are seeing more OCD in females. We're seeing it at a younger age. So it's not just adolescents anymore, like middle schoolers. We're seeing it into grade school and younger children. And so I think there are some demographic changes that are happening.
6: Some of these changes aren't necessarily because the condition is evolving, but because we have more accurate research. Adult OCD is a good example of this. The cause had always been a mystery, especially because the same issues that create OCD in kids are resolved once our growth plates close. However, Coker says new research has given us a new understanding of adult OCD.
10: We think, and we have data to show, that the vast majority of what we call adult OCD, so this is OCD after the growth plates are closed, actually was juvenile OCD. That means OCD while the growth plates were open, that just was in an earlier stage, went on to not heal, and now becomes apparent as an adult. I think developing OCD in your 20s and 30s is much, much less common. We see other repetitive overuse injuries, and we do see cartilage injuries and things like that, but not purely OCD in older adults.
6: And while our imaging technology has gotten more advanced, Coker believes the recent rise of OCD cases has more to do with the evolution of youth sports.
10: The more that you're doing the same sport year round, so you're creating the same biomechanical stresses in the joint from that sport. You're not, even if you're playing a different sport, say in the fall, you're playing soccer, and then in the winter, you go to basketball, that's creating forces, but it's a different biomechanical force than the soccer forces, and then you switch in the spring to baseball or something. You are creating stress, but it's a different stress. If you're now doing that year round, then you're creating the stress, but you're also creating the same stress in the same areas. If you're now doing that like on a town team and a club team, and you're doing showcases, that's even more a volume of stress that you're putting in the area without time for recovery.
6: There are two types of OCD, which depend on how much the condition has progressed. Stable, which means the affected bone is still attached, and unstable, which means the piece of bone has completely broken off.
10: If it's an early stage lesion, like it's just the bone or it's cracked through the cartilage, but it's not unstable, the symptoms are pretty mild. Like there's pain, there's achiness, soreness. You know, once it cracks through the cartilage, we start to see more like swelling or limp. Once it becomes unstable, then we start to see mechanical symptoms like the knee locks up or it catches. And then once it becomes unstable, then it's, you know, very obvious. There's a lot of swelling, a lot of limp. The knee doesn't have full motion. Unfortunately, we don't, you know, we often don't see the patients until it's a unstable lesion and it's much more obvious. And then when you're talking with the families, you know, it's actually been hurting them for a year or more, but they just thought it was part of the sport.
6: Coker says the common message for athletes to push through the pain is a main hurdle for getting an early diagnosis.
10: Adult sports medicine is sort of no pain, no gain. A lot of athletic training, no pain, no gain. And that's a real problem when it comes to OCD in kids and adolescents, because the early stages, it just presents as an ache, almost like a toothache of your knee. And it's kind of easy to ignore because they can still run, they can still play, the knee's not swollen, it's not locked. once it's a later stage, then it's more obvious, right? Because the knee's swollen, you can't fully straighten it or bend it, or it'll get stuck, or you see the kid limping. So it becomes more obvious in later stages.
6: Unfortunately, catching it at a later stage makes treatment more difficult. With an early diagnosis, Coker says there's a much simpler healing approach. The child immediately stops her physical activity and is put into physical therapy.
10: If it's a stable lesion, meaning there's like a stress fracture in the bone, but it hasn't cracked through the cartilage, if we stop their impact, so they're running, jumping, we stop their sports, we do physical therapy, we let them do some things that are low impact, like exercise bike with low resistance, et cetera, and we give that a period of time, usually 3 to 6 months, probably 60 to 70% of those OCD lesions will heal on their own without surgery.
6: If it doesn't heal on its own, the next step is a minimally invasive surgical procedure to try and jumpstart the healing process.
10: It's a small surgery. It's like arthroscopic surgery. We drill the area with a small wire to stimulate blood and cells back into the piece so it can heal.
6: Coker says the success rate after this surgery is more than 90%. But once the condition has progressed and is unstable, surgery is the only viable option.
10: And our surgeries, we really try to get their own bone and cartilage to heal. We think that their own bone and cartilage, you know, is better than something we can try to regrow. And so, and they're younger, they have a greater ability to heal. And so we're often kind of putting the piece back, fixing it like with bioabsorbable screws or darts, and then drilling it to stimulate that blood and healing. And our healing rates, you know, are reasonable, probably 80% or so. If the lesion doesn't heal, then we're in more of a salvage situation where we either can take a plug of bone and cartilage from a donor, someone who's died, and kind of fill that in, fill that defect in with that plug of bone and cartilage, or we can try to grow their cartilage and then put it back in a second operation. So, you know, that's sort of the big spectrum of what can be done, but it's really dependent on what stage the OCD lesion is in.
6: The good news is that once the issue is fixed, it's unlikely to occur again. Research is showing that most cases of OCD are caused by overuse, not a biological issue. However, it's important to note that there are some genes that have been associated with the condition.
10: So the ACAN gene, A-C-A-N, which is a gene that codes for aggrecan, which is a protein that's in articular cartilage, we can see a defect in that ACAN gene that leads to OCD, but it's a much different looking OCD than the typical OCD we see in the adolescent athlete. It starts younger, it's in multiple joints, not just like the knee, and they often have other syndromic issues like short stature or other things. So that's relatively rare. We do tend to see OCD can run in families. You know, whether that's purely genetic or not is unclear. I think there are multiple factors that run in families. And so if you have a family that's very athletic, you know, and that family's activities is doing sports and everyone plays soccer and they're in all these leagues and they're playing year round, you know, OCD can run in that family, but it's more environment than necessarily genetics.
6: Which means that once the OCD is healed, it can be prevented by changing the patient's previous routine.
10: When we're returning an athlete back to sports after OCD, we talk to the family about how much repetitive overuse they're doing. And then I think the next phase of things is looking really at prevention. So are there muscle imbalances that are contributing to OCD? We see that a lot. I see a lot of

0: 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But you wash that all away with Game, and now you're drifting asleep to the scent and sound of waves. Nope, that's a dog licking your ear.
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0: It just might be our greatest scent ever. 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
4: For a few years now, there's been a push for consumers to really look at what we're eating. As we learn more about our gut microbiome and human biology, we can see which types of food support our health and which ones make us sick. Unfortunately, the healthy options aren't always realistic for everyone. Even though nuts and eggs are considered good whole foods, they can be detrimental to someone who has a food allergy.
5: A food allergy is immune-mediated, so it is like an invader coming into your body. And your immune system goes on attack. So that's what's happening in a food allergic reaction. And that can cause some pretty severe symptoms. So we talk about anaphylaxis, which can be life-threatening and can involve your breathing and your cardiovascular system.
4: That's Dr. Ruchi Gupta, professor of pediatrics and medicine at Northwestern University Feinberg School of Medicine and founding director of the Center for Food Allergy and Asthma Research. She's globally recognized for her research on the prevalence of adult and pediatric food allergies in America. Sadly, Gupta says these trends have been on the rise.
5: We've seen a real rise in food allergies. It's really become an epidemic, with currently 1 in 13 kids impacted, which is about 2 in every classroom, and about 1 in 10 adults. So definitely increased over a generation.
4: While many of us may automatically think of peanuts as the main culprit, there's actually 9 foods that are contributing to the rise in allergic reactions.
5: Everyone knows about the peanuts, and then, of course, the tree nuts. Those are cashews, walnuts, all of those. And then shellfish and finfish are 2 really big ones. And then milk and egg, and those are more common in younger infants and are more commonly outgrown as well. And then soy, wheat. And then number 9 is sesame, and it is increasing rapidly.
4: The National Center for Health Statistics estimates that about 4% of children had a food allergy in 2007. Today, that number has risen to more than 7%. This increase has thrown researchers into a frenzy trying to figure out the cause. While there's no concrete answers just yet, Gupta says the issue will most likely be a combination of factors that include the gut microbiome.
5: We talk a lot about the healthy gut microbiome and how important that is in many disease states. So food allergy being one of them, or just the whole allergic atopic march. And some things we think about is, you know, what's changed? So things that may influence your early microbiome, like C-section births or early antibiotics, you know, for babies or for mom, those have an impact on your microbiome. And then other things, you know, as you grow up, the types of foods we eat now compared to what we used to eat, how are they different? You know, they're more processed and pesticides. And so there's a lot of facts and trying to better understand, you know, how they all fit together. And if it is the microbiome, you know, what are parts of the microbiome that we're missing that we could potentially restore? So lots of research going on in this area, but no one definitive answer.
4: Thankfully, parents aren't left completely in the dark, wondering if their baby will suddenly have a reaction to food. Gupta says that there seems to be a correlation between food allergies and skin conditions in young children.
5: What we do see is babies with severe eczema, that's the number one risk factor for developing food allergies. And I know this personally. My own daughter had severe eczema, severe cradle cap, and then developed food allergies. So this is my personal story, but it has been proven through studies that severe eczema is the number one risk factor.
4: Eczema causes patches of skin to become red, swollen, and itchy. One theory, called the dual exposure allergen hypothesis, says that if particles of food land on the irritated skin before

0: or ever being eaten by the baby, the body will recognize it as an invader to fight off.
1: If babies are exposed to that allergic protein, so like peanut protein, through their skin before their gut, their body may react. Their immune system may go on attack. So kind of what we talked about, like that peanut protein, and this is my story, nursing, eating what I thought were healthy nuts while nursing my baby, and probably some of those proteins fell in on her eczematous skin. And so her body recognized that as an invader instead of something safe and went on attack. Now, what the new guidelines are now, and this is why years later, so in the year 2000, the American Academy of Pediatrics said, let's not introduce peanuts till age 3, because we saw this rise, this epidemic of peanut allergy.
0: However, various studies disproved this thought process. In 2015, a large clinical trial in London called the LEAP study was the final nail in the coffin. It found that by giving high-risk infants peanut products early, they could reduce the risk of an allergy by 81%.
1: What happened after that is the guidelines changed, and we ended up encouraging early introduction in babies. So I want to point that out, because the new recommendations for any new moms listening is introduce peanut products early, because if your body recognizes it through the gut, then you may have a higher chance of preventing it in your baby.
0: Gupta notes to always have a conversation beforehand with your pediatrician and then start introducing peanut products to your child when they're 4 to 6 months old.
1: I will tell you, it's like peanut butter, like 2 teaspoons, and then mix it with some breast milk or formula or water even, and just so it's not as thick. And then introduce it slowly to your baby on their tongue and watch them, and then introduce a little bit more and more. And the thing I want to tell your parents is that majority of infants will do just fine.
0: But there are a small number of children who may have an allergic reaction. It's important to know what that can look like so you can get immediate help.
1: In babies, usually the 2 symptoms that are most common are vomiting and then skin symptoms. So they can either break out in a rash or hives, itching, swelling, irritation. You know, usually they're irritable and because they can't talk to you. So typically they're not as severe as what we hear about in older kids. And if you go slow, you'll recognize a reaction very fast.
0: If you start to see these signs of a reaction, take your baby to the emergency room.
1: In the emergency room, they will do what they need to do. And one of the main treatments for an allergic reaction is epinephrine. So epinephrine auto-injectors like the AviQ. AviQs are the ones that are recommended for infants and toddlers. They have a dose that is for infants and toddlers.
0: AviQ is similar to an EpiPen, but is smaller and guides users through the process with voice instructions. Gupta says that the doctors will then sit down with the parents and create an action plan of their child's signs and symptoms. They'll also receive a prescription for an epinephrine auto-injector like EpiPen or AviQ. And though this possible scenario can be enough to scare parents away from attempting these food introductions, Gupta says that it's better to know either way early on so that you can be prepared. And if your child does end up having a severe food allergy, she says the future of allergy research has never looked brighter.
1: I've been studying food allergies for 20 years. And as I said, I'm a mom of a child with food allergy for 17. And I have never seen a field grow and change so much. So there's so much hope. Now we know steps to prevent food allergy, which we talked about, you know, the prevention and early introduction. And then we now have great epinephrine auto injectors like AviQ that are easier to use. And then we also have new treatments. So there's a lot going on that is going to help you not only help your child or yourself really live your best life.
0: You can find more information about Dr. Ruchi Gupta and all of our guests on our website, radiohealthjournal.org. Our writer-producer is Kristen Farah. 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I'm Greg Johnson.
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12: Medical notes this week. Researchers have discovered a new layer of the human genome. RNA and DNA are often separate molecules in cells, but sometimes the RNA is found embedded in DNA. It was always thought to be a mistake, but new research published in Cell is completely changing how scientists view these building blocks. The findings suggest that this hidden component influences DNA in ways we don't yet understand. Efforts to block inflammation may actually make you age faster. Researchers have attempted to slow the aging process by turning off a protein that triggers inflammation. Surprisingly, when scientists removed the protein in mice, the animals grew weaker, experienced more inflammation, and had shorter lifespans. The study, published in Nature Aging, revealed that while the protein triggers inflammation, it also prevents other instances of chronic inflammation associated with age-related diseases. How accurate is your mental health diagnosis? Research published in Frontiers in Psychiatry shows that when psychiatrists evaluated the exact same clinical symptoms, on average, they only agree on the final diagnosis 55% of the time. This shows a dangerous gap in how physicians interpret symptoms. Researchers believe we need a more precise diagnostic system to reduce confusion and get patients the help they need. And finally, will your next ultrasound be at home? Parents could soon monitor fetal heart rates using nothing more than their mobile phones. Researchers have developed an app that converts your smartphone speaker into a low-pitched Doppler radar to detect small vibrations caused by a baby's heartbeat. The app aims to fill critical monitoring gaps between checkups and provide vital reassurance during high-risk pregnancies. The research is published in the Proceedings of the ACM on Interactive, Mobile, Wearable, and Ubiquitous Technologies. And that's Medical Notes this week. I'm Mayon Vosta-Betancourt.
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6: It was 2011, and Karen Lutfi-Spencer was a health researcher. For more than 15 years, she'd been studying the intricacies of the American healthcare system. One day, she received news that her mom had been diagnosed with a brain tumor. Her mom was also familiar with healthcare and hospitals, having spent her entire career as a nurse. Even so, once the diagnosis settled in and all of the treatments began, it felt like a rat race that neither of them knew how to slow down or navigate.
7: So here you had, on one hand, someone with a PhD who studies healthcare for a living. And on the other hand, she was a nurse for 45 years. And we still found ourselves being pulled into what I think of now as a sort of a treatment superhighway in healthcare. Everything was about treating her. And even though we were thinking about quality of life, we found it very difficult to get off of that treatment plan and have different kinds of conversations. And one of the things I was surprised about, and I really learned, is that I was waiting and assuming that healthcare would tell us what we needed to know when we needed to know it. I thought someone would show up and say, it's time for you guys to consider hospice. And that never happened. And in fact, they were suggesting chemotherapy to her until just days before she died.
6: Today, Spencer is a professor of health and behavioral sciences at the University of Colorado, Denver. Sadly, her mom passed away before she was able to transition into hospice. Looking back, Spencer can see the moments when her mom tried to change the direction of her care. Spencer says she didn't have the language then in her 30s to advocate for a different kind of care. She says this is where the distinction between palliative care and hospice becomes important.
7: Hospice care has been around the United States since the 70s. And there's a lot of stereotypes and myths that accompany it, including ideas like hospice is just quitting. And the way our Medicare hospice benefit is set up, you have to relinquish what's called curative care, care intended to try to treat the underlying condition, in order to get a hospice benefit. Now, palliative care is a broad umbrella that encompasses hospice care, but a lot of other things too. So palliative care is focused on symptom management. You might call it comfort care. It does a lot of different things that kind of bridge potentially curative care and hospice care. And so, but this is a, whereas hospice suffers from a lot of stereotypes and myths over the course of 50 years, palliative care has only become a subspecialty since the 2000s.
6: Under Medicare, hospice generally requires a patient to stop treatment aimed at curing the terminal illness. They can also leave and return later if they still qualify. Palliative care, on the other hand, can happen alongside treatment.
7: So this is something you could have palliative care be part of your team if you're looking at a situation with a serious illness. Palliative care can join your team and help build things up. And if there's a transition toward or a balance of trying to think about what you want for your quality of life, what your goals of care are, palliative care can be there at the same time as the people who specialize in giving curative care.
6: For example, a patient getting chemotherapy could also work with a palliative care specialist on pain, side effects, or what matters most to them at the end of the day. Spencer says there are also resources outside of what you'd typically find in a hospital.
7: Death doulas are another amazing resource. I see this work and this project is very much aligned with people working in hospice and palliative care and doulas. These are all people trying to help you have end-of-life care that matches with your preferences as much as possible. So doulas are non-medical experts, like kind of like birth doulas. They cover a lot of different things outside of the healthcare system. And so they might come in and help you articulate what are your goals of care, have conversations about what's important to you. You could work on legacy projects, writing letters to people, setting things up so that you're spending your time, the time that you have left, in the ways that are important to you.
6: This kind of all-encompassing support can help patients and families feel less burdened and rushed. Sadly, for many patients in the U.S., this transition and the shift to hospice comes too late. MedPAC, which advises Congress on Medicare, found that the median lifetime hospice stay among Medicare patients who died in 2024 was just 19 days.
7: Which means half of people stay longer than that and half stay less. About a quarter of people who enroll in hospice are only there for a week or less. So one of the problems with that is that people can have this idea that, well, healthcare will tell me when it's time for me to think about hospice. And then we might overestimate how much time we have in hospice. So if you think that your doctor is going to tell you when it's time to go to hospice, and then you'll have time to do your bucket list things, like I'm going to go fishing with my grandchildren or go to Italy or have lunch with my friends. A lot of times, realistically, what happens is those hospice days are so short that people are too sick to do any of those things that might be on their bucket list that they might associate with quality of life. And so that's why it matters. If it's important to you to have time at the end to do those things instead of being in the hospital or instead of pursuing treatments that might be difficult, then that's why you might want to raise the topic earlier.
6: Spencer says late hospice referrals aren't simply about families being in denial or doctors not caring. She points to something harder to see: momentum. American medicine is built to find the next thing to try. A new drug, another procedure, a clinical trial. These options can be life-saving, but that constant forward motion can crowd out a patient's wants until it's far too late.
7: That orientation toward cure and hope for a cure and focus on a cure plays out in a lot of ways because it gets baked into our healthcare systems. So that training gets baked into medical education, which affects how doctors provide clinical care. It provides incentives in the healthcare system. The rise in for-profit insurance means that we pay more for things that are oriented toward treatment. That surgery, that MRI, is going to be paid more aggressively through insurance than conversations where you sit down and just have a conversation for half an hour about what's important to you and what your goals of care are. And so it's not that your provider doesn't want to help you have the kind of care that you want. It's that there are at every level all of these treatment momentum and defaults toward treatment more than there are toward quality of care at end of life.
6: So what if you want to pause and hear the other options? Spencer says start by asking the medical team what's on the table. Basically, what are all of the different treatment paths left? You can also request a goals of care conversation or ask directly for a palliative care referral.
7: One of the themes to this is to be thinking about what quality of life means to you and to be talking about that with people close to you, and then to be asking for referrals to palliative care or to be asking for what we call goals of care conversations with your providers. So these are all ways, if you think of this as sort of a treatment superhighway that we tend to have in healthcare, these are all ways of throwing up a flag and saying, I would like to talk about alternatives or just even know what my alternatives are.
6: Looking back at her mom's care, Spencer knows where she'd start differently if she could go back.
7: I think I would be much less hesitant to talk about these topics with her, with her providers. And in fact, one thing I do in the book, when I, in the intervening years, my mother-in-law was very sick with peripheral artery disease, and I had a long-term caregiving situation where I was helping the family take care of her. And I write in the epilogue of the book what happened when we applied some of the principles that I learned from this research, and how she had a very different end-of-life experience than my mother. She had a lot more of what she wanted. And really a key moment in that process was something very simple, which was asking for a palliative care referral. And what that did was bring a palliative care specialist into her room and start a conversation with her about what was important to her. And that over time, the dominoes fell in a way that led to her having hospice care. And when she wanted it, she knew what to ask for and who to call because she'd already been in touch with them.
6: But even that second experience wasn't a straight line. Her mother-in-law initially fired the palliative care team.
7: I thought we had this worked out, and then she kind of changed her mind, put it on the back burner. But then a few months later, when her health started to turn, she knew that those were people that she could call, and we were able to reconnect with them. And it was no problem, because that's sort of the nature of the beast, is people's health and their situations can wax and wane, and these things can move over time. But when she felt like she wanted to go back to that, she had the vocabulary and the connection to say, this is who I want to talk to. And they knew who she was, and they were able to help her.
6: For her, that second experience with her mother-in-law changed what advocacy in healthcare looks like. You don't have to know exactly what you'll want months down the road, but it helps to know what's available and who's on your team before a crisis shrinks the time and space you have to decide. To learn more about this topic and our guest, Karen Lutfi-Spencer, head to viewpointsradio.org. 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I'm Gary Price.
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0: Look up on a clear night and you're seeing only a tiny piece of what's out there. Stars, planets, and everything else made of ordinary matter account for only 5% of the universe. The other 95% is dark matter and dark energy, two things scientists still can't fully explain. That curiosity drives us to build more powerful telescopes. NASA's Nancy Grace Roman Space Telescope launched August 30th and is headed to a point about 1 million miles from Earth. Once operational, its field of view will be at least 100 times larger than the Hubble telescope. If it works as designed, Roman could help explain how dark matter shapes the universe and why its expansion is speeding up.
1: I think that as humans, it is sort of part of our DNA to explore and to reach out into the universe. And I think that it's so important for us to better understand the universe in which we live.
0: That's Egyptian-American astrophysicist Serafina El-Badri Nance. For her, the future of astrophysics isn't just about better telescopes, but who gets the chance to manage them? Plenty of kids and teens are fascinated by space, but many rule themselves out because they think they're not smart enough.
1: Most of my life, I didn't think that a career in astronomy was for someone like me, and someone who is not inherently good at physics or math. I am a woman of color, and I felt really out of place in science and math growing up, and honestly, to this day.
0: For many years, El-Badri Nance felt like she wasn't capable and didn't belong in this field and specialty.
1: When I saw that I was struggling in math and that I was struggling in science, I thought that was just because I wasn't meant for it. But despite that, I had, you know, a community. I had mentors like my dad, my astronomy teacher in high school, and my research advisors in college and grad school who really cultivated my passion for the universe and allowed me to really hone my technical skills to be able to continue on.
0: Looking back, she's thankful for the people who believed in her when she didn't even believe in herself. This support network also helped her deal with the lack of representation she saw around her.
1: When we think of famous scientists or famous mathematicians, or if you Google science or math, you end up looking primarily at white men. And even to this day, that's sort of the demographic that, you know, you'll find. And so, you know, that's why I focus so much on sort of sharing my story and hopefully being that source of representation for future generations, because I didn't have someone like me to look to when I was a young girl interested in astrophysics.
0: Mentors matter, but they're not the only way in. She also points to organizations that give young people a chance to delve deeper into coding and other technical skills before they've decided whether they're science people.
1: I love the organization Girls Who Code, because any career in astronomy or physics requires coding. You know, it's probably 90% of my job. So I think that one is really important. I wish I had had that when I was a kid. That's one of them. The Brooke Owens Fellowship is great for college age girls to look into the space industry and the aerospace sector. But yeah, those are two of my favorites, but there are many.
0: It doesn't matter where you came from, how much money you grew up with, or who you know. She says more young people need the space to try, fail, and keep going.
1: Don't let anybody tell you that you're not cut out for something. I was told that so many times, and ultimately those voices don't matter. You get to decide what you're capable of and where you want to go. And of course, you exist within a system that makes that very hard. But I think to move forward in that system, you know, find your community, find your people, find mentors to elevate your voice, support you, and help you pursue your dreams. I wouldn't be here if I didn't have those people. And yeah, they're really intrinsic to the journey. But definitely tune out the voices, the naysayers, the gatekeepers, those who tell you that you don't belong, because you do, and we need you.
0: The more we learn about the universe, the more questions we find. Who knows? The next breakthrough could come from a young person who right now isn't sure they belong in science. To learn more about this topic and our guest, Serafina El-Badri-Nance, visit viewpointsradio.org. 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
8: This is Viewpoint Explained. I'm Ebony McMorris. Americans are losing more money to scams than ever before. The Federal Trade Commission says consumers reported losing almost $16 billion to fraud last year. That's up about 25% in just 1 year. Sadly, many of these victims are seniors. In 2024, adults 60 and older reported losing almost $2.5 billion to fraud. Many of these cases involve one person losing more than $100,000 through one scam. Crypto has also become another gray area. The FBI says Americans reported losing more than $7 billion to crypto investment fraud in 2025. Scammers have more to work with now, from fake social media accounts to clone voices and AI-generated videos that can make a bad investment look very real. So how do you spot a bad deal? Look out for any promises of guaranteed returns or pressure to sell money quickly. If someone claims to be an investment professional, search their name on investor.gov to see if they're licensed or registered with the SEC. Also, be careful if you're asked to send crypto or pay extra fees to withdraw your money. Some fake investment sites will make it seem real by allowing people to withdraw a small amount at first and then will lock access after receiving the rest of the money. Experts say that the more convincing these scams become, the less you can rely on appearances. A website that looks professional or a busy group chat with people sharing their positive experience doesn't mean much anymore. That's Viewpoints Explained for this week. I'm Ebony McMorris.
9: Welcome to Culture Crash, where we examine what's new and old in entertainment. Writer and director Mike Flanagan has firmly planted his flag at the top of the mountain for modern horror. His Netflix shows include The Haunting of Hill House, The Haunting of Bly Manor, The Fall of the House of Usher, and my favorite, Midnight Mass. He's also directed a number of Stephen King adaptations, including Dr. Sleep, The Life of Chuck, and Gerald's Game. This fall, he has two new titles reaching audiences, one show and one movie. The show is Amazon Prime Video's 8-episode miniseries adaptation of King's breakthrough novel, Carrie. You might be thinking, Carrie? Why Carrie? We already have that incredible Brian De Palma film adaptation. And I would tend to agree with you. But Flanagan's new show is a modern adaptation that brings the story into our present day. And it features a number of women writers and directors. With 8 episodes worth of story to tell, the new Carrie has more runway to explore the story's themes of bullying, trauma, and rage. Flanagan's other 2026 project is the new DC superhero horror film Clayface. Flanagan didn't direct this film, as that duty went to James Watkins, but Flanagan did come up with the movie's story and co-wrote the screenplay with Hossein Amini. Clayface is a body horror freakout about a movie star who undergoes an experimental treatment that turns his body into clay. Mike Flanagan is the kind of writer and director who makes you want to see everything he's ever touched. He makes heartfelt horror dramas with a lot to say, and I'd expect his new projects to follow suit. Carrie and Clayface both promise to bring a lot of scares and a lot of tenderness to this year's Halloween horror season. I'm Evan Rook.
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4: When we hear the acronym OCD, many of us assume it's in reference to the mental health condition, obsessive compulsive disorder. However, that common correlation may be outshining a different disorder that's affecting more and more kids. Osteochondritis dissecans, also known as OCD, is a joint condition where a small piece of bone loses its blood supply and dies. Dr. Maninder Coker says it's almost exclusively seen in adolescents.
8: We say the etiology or the cause of OCD likely has multiple factors. I think it's clearly repetitive overuse. So it's not an acute injury like tearing the ACL or tearing the meniscus in your knee. It's more of a repetitive overuse type of condition. It does very much seem to involve blood flow. So the most common time frame for developing OCD is in adolescents. So we see it a lot in adolescent athletes. And as they're growing, the bones are changing from cartilage to bone. The bones are growing longer and bigger,
4: which can cause a relative lack of blood supply in some areas, leading to OCD. Coker is the chief of the Division of Sports Medicine at Boston Children's Hospital and professor of orthopedic surgery at Harvard Medical School. He says that there are a few main areas where the condition will typically develop.
8: In the knee, in the medial femoral condyle, in the elbow, in the capitellum, in the ankle, in the talus. And so there's a relatively poor blood supply in that area. That combined with repetitive overuse can lead to stress in the bone underneath the cartilage, eventually like a stress fracture where the bone starts to separate from the underlying bone. It can crack through the cartilage. It can then start to become unstable, like it hinges open and close like a door. And then eventually that hinge can break and it becomes like a loose piece floating around in the joint.
4: While the condition is still uncommon, it's being diagnosed much more today than in the past. And though it was primarily diagnosed in boys, Coker says he's now seen just as many female patients.
8: So I think with the increase in youth sports in girls, we're seeing, you know, more OCD, particularly as they start younger and they're doing more repetitive sports. We can talk, you know, further about risk factors like specializing in a single sport and things like that. But I think we are seeing more OCD in females. We're seeing it at a younger age. So it's not just adolescents anymore, like middle schoolers. We're seeing it into grade school and younger children. And so I think there are some demographic changes that are happening.
4: Some of these changes aren't necessarily because the condition is evolving, but because we have more accurate research. Adult OCD is a good example of this. The cause had always been a mystery, especially because the same issues that create OCD in kids are resolved once our growth plates close. However, Coker says new research has given us a new understanding of adult OCD.
8: We think, and we have data to show, that the vast majority of what we call adult OCD, so this is OCD after the growth plates are closed, actually was juvenile OCD. That means OCD while the growth plates were open, that just was in an earlier stage, went on to not heal, and now becomes apparent as an adult. I think developing OCD in your 20s and 30s is much, much less common. We see other repetitive overuse injuries, and we do see cartilage injuries and things like that, but not purely OCD in older adults.
4: And while our imaging technology has gotten more advanced, Coker believes the recent rise of OCD cases has more to do with the evolution of youth sports.
8: The more that you're doing the same sport year round, so you're creating the same biomechanical stresses in the joint from that sport. You're not, even if you're playing a different sport, say in the fall, you're playing soccer, and then in the winter, you go to basketball, that's creating forces, but it's a different biomechanical force than the soccer forces. And then you switch in the spring to baseball or something. You are creating stress, but it's a different stress. If you're now doing that year round, then you're creating the stress, but you're also creating the same stress in the same areas. If you're now doing that like on a town team and a club team, and you're doing showcases, that's even more a volume of stress that you're putting in the area without time for recovery.
4: There are two types of OCD, which depend on how much the condition has progressed. Stable, which means the affected bone is still attached, and unstable, which means the piece of bone has completely broken off.
8: If it's an early stage lesion, like it's just the bone or it's cracked through the cartilage, but it's not unstable, the symptoms are pretty mild. Like there's pain, there's achiness, soreness. You know, once it cracks through the cartilage, we start to see more like swelling or limp. Once it becomes unstable, then we start to see mechanical symptoms like the knee locks up or it catches. And then once it becomes unstable, then it's, you know, very obvious. There's a lot of swelling, a lot of limp. The knee doesn't have full motion. Unfortunately, we don't, you know, we often don't see the patients until it's a unstable lesion and it's much more obvious. And then when you're talking with the families, you know, it's actually been hurting them for a year or more, but they just thought it was part of the sport.
4: Coker says the common message for athletes to push through the pain is a main hurdle for getting an early diagnosis.
8: Adult sports medicine is sort of no pain, no gain. A lot of athletic training, no pain, no gain. And that's a real problem when it comes to OCD in kids and adolescents, because the early stages, it just presents as an ache, almost like a toothache of your knee. And it's kind of easy to ignore because they can still run, they can still play, the knee's not swollen, it's not locked. Once it's a later stage, then it's more obvious, right? Because the knee's swollen, you can't fully straighten it or bend it, or it'll get stuck, or you see the kid limping. So it becomes more obvious in later stages.
4: Unfortunately, catching it at a later stage makes treatment more difficult. With an early diagnosis, Coker says there's a much simpler healing approach. The child immediately stops her physical activity and is put into physical therapy.
8: If it's a stable lesion, meaning there's like a stress fracture in the bone, but it hasn't cracked through the cartilage, if we stop their impact, so they're running, jumping, we stop their sports, we do physical therapy, we let them do some things that are low impact, like exercise bike with low resistance, et cetera. And we give that a period of time, usually 3 to 6 months, probably 60 to 70% of those OCD lesions will heal on their own without surgery.
4: If it doesn't heal on its own, the next step is a minimally invasive surgical procedure to try and jumpstart the healing process.
8: It's a small surgery. It's like arthroscopic surgery. We drill the area with a small wire to stimulate blood and cells back into the piece so it can heal.
4: Coker says the success rate after this surgery is more than 90%. But once the condition has progressed and is unstable, surgery is the only viable option.
8: And our surgeries, we really try to get their own bone and cartilage to heal. We think that their own bone and cartilage, you know, is better than something we can try to regrow. And they're younger, they have a greater ability to heal. And so we're often kind of putting the piece back, fixing it like with bioabsorbable screws or darts, and then drilling it to stimulate that blood and healing. And our healing rates, you know, are reasonable, probably 80% or so. If the lesion doesn't heal, then we're in more of a salvage situation where we either can take a plug of bone and cartilage from a donor, someone who's died, and kind of fill that defect in with that plug of bone and cartilage, or we can try to grow their cartilage and then put it back in a second operation. So, you know, that's sort of the big spectrum of what can be done, but it's really dependent on what stage the OCD lesion is in.
4: The good news is that once the issue is fixed, it's unlikely to occur again. Research is showing that most cases of OCD are caused by overuse, not a biological issue. However, it's important to note that there are some genes that have been associated with the condition.
8: So the ACAN gene, A-C-A-N, which is a gene that codes for aggrecan, which is a protein that's in articular cartilage. We can see a defect in that ACAN gene that leads to OCD, but it's a much different looking OCD than the typical OCD we see in the adolescent athlete. It starts younger, it's in multiple joints, not just like the knee, and they often have other syndromic issues like short stature or other things. So that's relatively rare. We do tend to see OCD can run in families. You know, whether that's purely genetic or not is unclear. I think there are multiple factors that run in families. And so if you have a family that's very athletic, you know, and that family's activities is doing sports and everyone plays soccer and they're in all these leagues and they're playing year round, you know, OCD can run in that family, but it's more environment than necessarily genetics.
4: Which means that once the OCD is healed, it can be prevented by changing the patient's previous routine.
8: When we're returning an athlete back to sports after OCD, we talk to the family about how much repetitive overuse they're doing. And then I think the next phase of things is looking really at prevention. So are there muscle imbalances that are contributing to OCD? We see that a lot. I see a lot of tightness in the adolescent athletes. It's almost like their bones are growing faster than their muscles can keep up with. So we see increased tightness, which then generates more force across the joint. So working on that flexibility.
4: Looking into the future, Coker says the field is researching more precise treatments that use biological options like stem cells to help the breaks heal on their own. You can find more information about Dr. Maninder Coker and all of our guests on our website, radiohealthjournal.org. Our writer producer is Kristen Farah. Our executive producer is Amira Zaveri. Sound design by Jason Dickey. I'm Elizabeth Westfield.
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2: For a few years now, there's been a push for consumers to really look at what we're eating. As we learn more about our gut microbiome and human biology, we can see which types of food support our health and which ones make us sick. Unfortunately, the healthy options aren't always realistic for everyone. Even though nuts and eggs are considered good whole foods, they can be detrimental to someone who has a food allergy.
3: A food allergy is immune-mediated, so it is like an invader coming into your body and your immune system goes on attack. So that's what's happening in a food allergic reaction, and that can cause some pretty severe symptoms. So we talk about anaphylaxis, which can be life-threatening and can involve your breathing and your cardiovascular system.
2: That's Dr. Ruchi Gupta, professor of pediatrics and medicine at Northwestern University Feinberg School of Medicine and founding director of the Center for Food Allergy and Asthma Research. She's globally recognized for her research on the prevalence of adult and pediatric food allergies in America. Sadly, Gupta says these trends have been on the rise.
3: We've seen a real rise in food allergies. It's really become an epidemic, with currently 1 in 13 kids impacted, which is about 2 in every classroom, and about 1 in 10 adults. So definitely increased over a generation.
2: While many of us may automatically think of peanuts as the main culprit, there's actually 9 foods that are contributing to the rise in allergic reactions.
3: Everyone knows about the peanuts, and then, of course, the tree nuts. Those are cashews, walnuts, all of those. And then shellfish and finfish are 2 really big ones. And then milk and egg, and those are more common in younger infants and are more commonly outgrown as well. And then soy, wheat. And then number 9 is sesame, and it is increasing rapidly.
2: The National Center for Health Statistics estimates that about 4% of children had a food allergy in 2007. Today, that number has risen to more than 7%. This increase has thrown researchers into a frenzy trying to figure out the cause. While there's no concrete answers just yet, Gupta says the issue will most likely be a combination of factors that include the gut microbiome.
3: We talk a lot about the healthy gut microbiome and how important that is in many disease states. So food allergy being one of them, or just the whole allergic atopic march. And some things we think about is, you know, what's changed? So things that may influence your early microbiome, like C-section births or early antibiotics, you know, for babies or for mom, those have an impact on your microbiome. And then other things, you know, as you grow up, the types of foods we eat now compared to what we used to eat, how are they different? You know, they're more processed and pesticides. And so there's a lot of facts and trying to better understand, you know, how they all fit together. And if it is the microbiome, you know, what are parts of the microbiome that we're missing that we could potentially restore? So lots of research going on in this area, but no one definitive answer.
2: Thankfully, parents aren't left completely in the dark, wondering if their baby will suddenly have a reaction to food. Gupta says that there seems to be a correlation between food allergies and skin conditions in young children.
3: What we do see is babies with severe eczema. That's the number one risk factor for developing food allergies. And I know this personally. My own daughter had severe eczema, severe cradle cap, and then developed food allergies. So this is my personal story, but it has been proven through studies that severe eczema is the number one risk factor.
2: Eczema causes patches of skin to become red, swollen, and itchy. One theory, called the dual exposure allergen hypothesis, says that if particles of food land on the irritated skin before ever being eaten by the baby, the body will recognize it as an invader to fight off.
3: If babies are exposed to that allergic protein, so like peanut protein, through their skin before their gut, their body may react. Their immune system may go on attack. So kind of what we talked about, like that peanut protein, and this is my story, nursing, eating what I thought were healthy nuts while nursing my baby, and probably some of those proteins fell in on her eczematous skin. And so her body recognized that as an invader instead of something safe and went on attack. Now, what the new guidelines are now, and this is why, years later, so in the year 2000, the American Academy of Pediatrics said, let's not

0: produce peanuts till age 3 because we saw this rise, this epidemic of peanut allergy.
1: However, various studies disproved this thought process. In 2015, a large clinical trial in London called the LEAP study was the final nail in the coffin. It found that by giving high-risk infants peanut products early, they could reduce the risk of an allergy by 81%.
0: What happened after that is the guidelines changed, and we ended up encouraging early introduction in babies. So I want to point that out because the new recommendations for any new moms listening is introduce peanut products early, because if your body recognizes it through the gut, then you may have a higher chance of preventing it in your baby.
1: Gupta notes to always have a conversation beforehand with your pediatrician and then start introducing peanut products to your child when they're 4 to 6 months old.
0: I will tell you, it's like peanut butter, like 2 teaspoons, and then mix it with some breast milk or formula or water even, and just so it's not as thick. And then introduce it slowly to your baby on their tongue and watch them, and then introduce a little bit more and more. And the thing I want to tell your parents is that majority of infants will do just fine.
1: But there are a small number of children who may have an allergic reaction. It's important to know what that can look like so you can get immediate help.
0: In babies, usually the 2 symptoms that are most common are vomiting and then skin symptoms. So they can either break out in a rash or hives, itching, swelling, irritation. You know, usually they're irritable and because they can't talk to you. So typically they're not as severe as what we hear about in older kids. And if you go slow, you'll recognize a reaction very fast.
1: If you start to see these signs of a reaction, take your baby to the emergency room.
0: In the emergency room, they will do what they need to do. And one of the main treatments for an allergic reaction is epinephrine. So epinephrine auto-injectors like the AviQ. AviQs are the ones that are recommended for infants and toddlers. They have a dose that is for infants and toddlers.
1: AviQ is similar to an EpiPen, but is smaller and guides users through the process with voice instructions. Gupta says that the doctors will then sit down with the parents and create an action plan of their child's signs and symptoms. They'll also receive a prescription for an epinephrine auto-injector like EpiPen or AviQ. And though this possible scenario can be enough to scare parents away from attempting these food introductions, Gupta says that it's better to know either way early on so that you can be prepared. And if your child does end up having a severe food allergy, she says the future of allergy research has never looked brighter.
0: I've been studying food allergies for 20 years. And as I said, I'm a mom of a child with food allergy for 17. And I have never seen a field grow and change so much. So there's so much hope. Now we know steps to prevent food allergy, which we talked about, you know, the prevention and early introduction. And then we now have great epinephrine auto injectors like AviQ that are easier to use. And then we also have new treatments. So there's a lot going on that is going to help you not only help your child or yourself really live your best life.
1: You can find more information about Dr. Ruchi Gupta and all of our guests on our website, radiohealthjournal.org. 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I'm Greg Johnson.
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11: Medical notes this week. Researchers have discovered a new layer of the human genome. RNA and DNA are often separate molecules in cells, but sometimes the RNA is found embedded in DNA. It was always thought to be a mistake, but new research published in Cell is completely changing how scientists view these building blocks. The findings suggest that this hidden component influences DNA in ways we don't yet understand. Efforts to block inflammation may actually make you age faster. Researchers have attempted to slow the aging process by turning off a protein that triggers inflammation. Surprisingly, when scientists removed the protein in mice, the animals grew weaker, experienced more inflammation, and had shorter lifespans. The study, published in Nature Aging, revealed that while the protein triggers inflammation, it also prevents other instances of chronic inflammation associated with age-related diseases. How accurate is your mental health diagnosis? Research published in Frontiers in Psychiatry shows that when psychiatrists evaluated the exact same clinical symptoms, on average, they only agree on the final diagnosis 55% of the time. This shows a dangerous gap in how physicians interpret symptoms. Researchers believe we need a more precise diagnostic system to reduce confusion and get patients the help they need. And finally, will your next ultrasound be at home? Parents could soon monitor fetal heart rates using nothing more than their mobile phones. Researchers have developed an app that converts your smartphone speaker into a low-pitched Doppler radar to detect small vibrations caused by a baby's heartbeat. The app aims to fill critical monitoring gaps between checkups and provide vital reassurance during high-risk pregnancies. The research is published in the Proceedings of the ACM on Interactive, Mobile, Wearable, and Ubiquitous Technologies. And that's Medical Notes this week. I'm Mayon Vosta Betancourt.
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